0: who hears a report. You could call it a notification. It's news that comes from Jerusalem about the rebuilding of its walls and the city, and it's not a good report. And it grabs his heart, and he is broken by it. If you've got a device in your Bible today, I encourage you, turn with me to Nehemiah. Now, some of you might be thinking, well, where is Nehemiah? Well, it's after Ezra, if that helps you. It's the 16th book in the Old Testament scriptures. And Nehemiah tells the story of the rebuilding of the walls of Jerusalem. But I want to suggest today that it's so much more than the rebuilding of some walls. There is a story in this narrative that I think will grip our hearts today in a bit of a fresh way. But before we get there, I actually think it'd be really helpful to put some context into what's going on. You know, I've read the story of Nehemiah a few times, but it's always good to go back and kind of couch it in terms of where it's taking place. Now, if we think about the history of Israel for just a moment, it was born with a person called Abraham about 2,000 years before Christ. He was given the name Israel, and that's where the nation of Israel comes from. But Israel really didn't take on any notoriety until about 1,000 years after that, under the leadership of three kings, a united monarchy. You had Saul, you then had David and Solomon. And during that period of time, particularly under the leadership of David, Israel rose to notoriety, was incredibly prosperous. It was a very unique time in the history of Israel. David died, Solomon succeeded as his son, took over as the king of all Israel. And it was towards the end of Solomon's rule that he compromised his integrity. And as he did that, he began to allow idolatrous practices into the worship of Israel. And slowly but surely, it brought them undone. It's a reminder to us today that to step away from God, we do so to our own peril. In the book of 1 Kings, God came at Solomon and he warned him, or gave him these words. He said to him, just swiped away my message. That wasn't really good, was it? In 1 Kings 11, he said, "Since you have not kept my covenants and have disobeyed my decrees, I will surely tear the kingdom away from you and give it to one of your servants." Well, history tells us that over the coming years, this just became the story of Israel. In fact, when Solomon died, the nation's military split and the 12 tribes of Israel broke into two. 10 of the tribes went north and established the northern kingdom, and their capital became Samaria. 2 of the other tribes went south, made Jerusalem their capital. And over the coming years, kings in the northern kingdom and the southern kingdom, they kind of did what was right in their own eyes. And idolatry and all those kinds of practices in worship, there were some good kings, but there were plenty of bad kings, and they led Israel away from God. Now, history tells us that in 722 BC, some of those words of God and his judgment over the nation of Israel rang true. In 722, the Assyrian Empire swept into the northern kingdom and completely obliterated it. No longer existed. They carried people off into Assyrian captivity. There was a few people remained in different places, but for the most part, they ceased to exist. The southern kingdom was a little bit immune from that for the next 100 years or so. They kind of did their own thing whilst all that kind of happened amongst the Assyrians. But in 586 BC, the Babylonians conquered the Assyrians and they swept into the southern kingdom. They took Jerusalem captive. They destroyed the magnificent temple of God. The walls were torn down and their people were carried off into Babylonian captivity under the rule, reign of King Nebuchadnezzar. If you read the book of Daniel, this is where Daniel comes to prominence at that point in time. Well, that was 586 BC. They were carried off into captivity for 70 plus years. You would think at that point in time that God was done with them. But God's heart was still for Israel and for his promises and for his covenant. And so what God did is he raised up the Medes and the Persians, became known as the Medo-Persian Empire, historical fact. They conquered the Babylonians and carried the people in Babylon, which was modern-day Iraq, carried them off into Persia, which is Iran today. Amazing how this stuff's all so current, isn't it? Carried off some of these remaining people, and that's some of where we pick up the story. Under the rule of King Cyrus, who was the king of Persia, he began to allow some of the Jewish people to return. There were three waves of Jewish people that went back. The first group went back under Zerubbabel, and they went back to rebuild the city. Sorry, they went back to rebuild the temple. There was another wave that went back under the leadership of Ezra, who was a bit of a spiritual leader. But word came back that the walls were still in ruins, and that's where we pick up on the story of Nehemiah. You got that? That was a brief walk through history in the space of 2 or 3 minutes. Nehemiah opens with these words. In late autumn, in the month of Kislev. Now I'm reading from the New Living Translation. So we're talking about somewhere in the Northern Hemisphere, of course, so late autumn. We're talking somewhere mid to late November. In the 20th year of King Artaxerxes' reign, I was at the fortress of Susa. Hanani, one of my brothers, came to visit me with some other men who had just arrived from Judah. I asked them about the Jews who had returned there from captivity and about how things were going in Jerusalem. And they said to me, things are not going well for those who return to the province of Judah. They are in great trouble and disgrace. The wall of Jerusalem has been torn down and the gates have been destroyed by fire. Now, why would Nehemiah care about Jerusalem? Let's be honest about this. He hadn't been born there. In fact, his heritage is really connected to Babylon, Iraq, and he's kind of grown up now in Persia. We find in verse 11 of chapter 1, he's the cupbearer to the king. He's got some influence. He's living in the palace. Why in the world would Nehemiah be interested in the affairs of Jerusalem? Well, there's a saying that gets around that when you're a Jew or of Jewish descent, you are always concerned about Jerusalem. In fact, to this day, if you are a devout Jew, if you're Orthodox, when you pray the weekly Amidah prayer, a devout Jew, wherever they are in the world, whether it's Melbourne, Sydney, New York, London, they will turn towards Jerusalem and pray. See, there is a sense that generation after generation, that is their home. They turn back to that space. So even though Nehemiah had never been born there, had never been there, his heart was still for Jerusalem. He's broken by this news. He's moved by this. And the report that he receives, well, it was disheartening. And Nehemiah's response in verse 4 is nothing but fascinating. This is what he does. When I heard this, I sat down and wept. In fact, for days, I mourned, fasted, and prayed to the God of heaven. Now, I think that response is amazing. When you think about the burden that he carries. He could have easily have said, well, it's not my problem. Bunch of knuckleheads back there, they can't get their act together. Yeah, well, I suppose it serves them right. But it's not how he responds. He sits down, he weeps, he mourns, he fasts, and he prays. It kind of begs the question for us, doesn't it, around, you know, when we hear of some bad news, you know, what's our response? When we hear about a church that's struggling, you know, do we just kind of, hey, yeah, well, I suppose it serves them right, you know? What's our response in that moment? Or for the young couple, or the couple that's doing it tough in marriage, how do we respond? What's it do to our heart in that moment? When we drive through the city or we read the newspaper and we get reports of what's happening in the city of Bendigo or the spiritual decline across our nation, does it do anything to our hearts in that moment? You know, we know that in the Gospels, when Jesus came into the city of Jerusalem on what we know as Palm Sunday, the crowds celebrate, but according to the Gospel of Luke, Jesus wept over the city. He had compassion. Now, why was that? Surely he would have been celebrating in that moment. Well, he wept over the city because he realized that the people that were celebrating missed the point of his entrance into the city. And it was even prophetic in one sense where he knew that in just 30 or 40 years' time, in AD 70, the Romans would completely level this city. And he wept. He had compassion. Well, Nehemiah does a similar thing. That's his response into this moment. When I heard this, I sat down and wept. For days I mourned, fasted, and prayed to the God of heaven. We don't know how long he did this for. We don't know how many days this was. But what we do know is that he didn't seek any advice from his mates and he didn't develop a strategy to rectify the problem. He just got down on his knees. He was so broken by this that he prays what you could call a four-dimensional prayer. Let me just explain what I mean as we look through this. You know, in verses 5 and 6, he begins by looking up. and exalting God's name. He says, O Lord God of heaven, the great and awesome God who keeps his covenant of unfailing love with those who love him and obey his commands, listen to my prayer. I wonder what your response is when you receive bad news. I thought about my response. It's not worship and praise. It's more grumbling and rage. But what's Nehemiah do in response to this distressing situation? It's as if he walks into the presence of God and he begins praying. He worships, O Lord God of heaven, the great and awesome God. It's the same response that you get in Acts chapter 4 in the New Testament after two disciples have just been arrested for healing a crippled man, thrown him into jail, they're beaten, and then they are released, and they go back to the rest of the disciples who are kind of in a bit of a locked space, or they're in a room and they're praying. Now, I don't know about how you might respond in that moment, but, you know, I probably might slink back into the house with my tail between my legs and put my head down and think, well, gosh, I hope that doesn't happen again. But in Acts chapter 4, verses 24, 28 through 29, this is what this group of people pray. Sovereign Lord, you made the heaven and the earth and the sea and everything in them. They're worshipping. Verses 28 and 29. They did what your power and your will had decided beforehand should happen. Now, Lord, consider their threats and enable your servants to speak your word with even greater boldness. They looked up. And that's exactly what Nehemiah is doing in this moment in response to a troubling situation. His first response is to look up in praise and worship to God. But then he looks within, verse 6, and he confesses a part that he has in this problem. He says, look down, God, look down and see me praying night and day for your people Israel. I confess that we have sinned against you. Yes, even my own family and I have sinned. We've sinned terribly by not obeying the commands, decrees and regulations that you gave us through your servant Moses. I want you to notice for a moment, it's these phrases, these words, we and I. This was not a confession on behalf of somebody else. Nehemiah is not looking within and going, you know what, that group of people. He's not a finger pointer. We can be a bit like that, can't we? I know I can, you know. I can be quick to point the finger. But he willingly identifies himself with the nation of Israel. And even though he hasn't been in Jerusalem, he was never born there, he acknowledges that he too shared some responsibility for Israel's disobedience to God and to his laws. Day and night he mourned, fasted and prayed before God. He makes no excuse or no attempt to excuse himself or to even find a way to detach himself from the sins of his people. That really struck me this week as I was thinking about this. Israel's failure was evident to everyone, but Nehemiah is willing to accept his share of the blame in all of this as well too. But I love what he does next. You know, sin needs to be confessed, but Nehemiah doesn't wallow in his own, in a space of self-pity. In the next part of his prayer, he looks back now. So he's looked up, he's looked within, he now looks back. And with gratitude, he acknowledges God's promises to his people. In verse 8, Nehemiah says, he begins by saying, God, hey, please remember what you told your servant Moses. Now, what's he doing here? He's a man of the book. Now, they didn't have the Old Testament scriptures that we've got today. They only had five, which we know to be the Torah, Genesis, Exodus, Leviticus, Numbers and Deuteronomy, five books. He's recalling to mind the words of God in the Torah, the promises of God. He's saying to God, please remember what you told your servant Moses. If you are unfaithful to me, he's recalling. He's going back to passages in Leviticus chapter 26, where it talks about what will happen if they're unfaithful. But then he comes to Deuteronomy chapter 30, which talks about if they are faithful. He says, if you are unfaithful to me, I will scatter you among the nations. But if you return to me and obey my commands and live by them, then even if you are exiled to the ends of the earth, I will bring you back to the place I have chosen for my name to be honored. God had told Israel in Leviticus 26, that they would be dispersed if they were unfaithful. But in Deuteronomy chapter 30, God also promised that he would bring them back if they were faithful. It's as if in this moment in time, Nehemiah is pleading with God. He's praying the promises of God's word. He is saying, God, your word has come true. Everything that you said in Leviticus has come true to us. We've been carried off into exile. And God, you see what's going on, but we have turned back to you. Our hearts are turning towards you. We have confessed our sin and our hearts are now aligned with you. God, would you do what you said you would do in Deuteronomy? And would you take us back? Would you restore us in the lands? I am claiming that promise. Now that news of Jerusalem and its walls, it caused Nehemiah to look up, to look within, to look back, and then last but not least, to look forwards. In verse 11, Nehemiah says, "O Lord, please hear my prayer. Listen to the prayers of those of us who delight in honoring you. Please grant me success today by making the king favorable to me. Put it into his heart to be kind to me." In those days, I was the king's cupbearer. I want to suggest today that this was not a casual prayer, but it was a personal, costly, disruptive prayer. And why do I say that? Well, it's clearly evident that Nehemiah had leverage. He was, in one sense, he was not 2IC, but he had the ear of the king. He was the cupbearer. In fact, he probably had more influence over King Artaxerxes than even the queen or the family of King Artaxerxes. He spent a lot of time with the king. But he also knew that at this point in time that King Artaxerxes had stopped the rebuilding of the walls because word had filtered back that via the enemies of Israel that this rebuilding of the wall was causing all kinds of issues, and so King Artaxerxes had shut it down. And Nehemiah knows that in this moment that he prays and says, God, you know what, this could cost me everything right here. But he prays a personal, costly, disruptive prayer, asking for the favor of God as he steps into the presence of the king. Now, what is that story? Nehemiah chapter 1, what's that say to us? Now, we're going to work our way through this over the coming weeks, just chapter by chapter. It's a grand story. It's a story of God's favor over Nehemiah. It's got a bit of Esther in all of this. Now, Esther was the one who was the queen that rose up to prominence, and her uncle came to her, Mordecai, when Haman was threatening to want to kill all the Jewish people. And Mordecai says to Esther, "Esther, who knows, but for such a time as this, you've been brought to the kingdom. You move on a few hundred years and now suddenly you've got Nehemiah in this same space. What does this story mean for us?" Well, I want to suggest today that it's far more than the rebuilding of some walls. It does. It talks about the finishing of a task, which I think has got application for us for us as well too. But before I quite get there, I actually think it has a lot to say. It's not about rebuilding walls. It's not about building projects. But it actually starts with a question for us. You know, as we think about the response of Nehemiah in chapter 1, the question is really, it's this simple. What breaks your heart? You know, when you look around you, you pick up your phone, you get notifications, you turn on the news, drive through our city, you think about the spiritual decline within even our own country, you know, what breaks your heart? Because I want to suggest today that that is really important for us today as we work our way through Nehemiah, because that is the response of Nehemiah. It's not so much about the walls at this point, but it's about his response to the noise, to the news that was breaking into his world. It was around how he was going to respond in that moment to all that he was hearing and feeling. What breaks your heart and mine? See, I want to suggest today that before God can use our hands like he did with Nehemiah, he first and foremost has to shape our hearts. And how does he shape our hearts? First, he must break our hearts. And that was the response of Nehemiah. He heard the news and he responded to the news. Now, Nehemiah could have said, "Hey, it's not my problem." Just like we can do the same thing, huh? We can see people around us in need, and we can just walk on by. We can hear about couples that are doing it tough and we don't do anything about it. We think about the physical and the spiritual needs of our city and we go, well, someone else will deal with that. And it just washes over us. Nehemiah could have done the same thing. I mean, he had a prominent position in the kingdom. He had plenty on his own plates. But he didn't allow that to be the case. And we see in his response, his heart broke for the things that he was hearing about. Before there was even a plan, there was pain. You know, I wanted to suggest today that maybe this is common to all of us. I thought, oh, maybe that's a bit harsh to say this, and so it's a bit of an I thing for me. You know, at times I don't necessarily feel like I carry spiritual burdens. I can carry preferences, opinions, and frustrations. That's me. And maybe that's some of us as well too. But what if we were to start praying, God, would you just break my heart for what breaks yours? Would you align my heart with yours? Because when God breaks our hearts, we then begin to feel, don't we? We begin to feel the things that we ought to feel. It's not just knowledge. It's not just something that we're hearing about, but it's something that we are feeling and we are pushed towards wanting to respond in that moment. So I want to suggest today, what might it look like for us to look up, to look within, to look back, and then to look forward? And as we do that, praying, Lord, would you help me to see what you see and to feel what you feel? Because until it becomes personal, it will never be a priority. Until the things that we see are not just noise out there, but it begins to grab our hearts, it can never become a priority. How does God shape our hearts? Well, first he has to break our hearts. And then what does he do according to this story? He then sends our hearts. That's what we see with Nehemiah. Now, as he is praying, because this is a response, he doesn't come with a plan in chapter 1. But as he's beginning to feel what's going on, he then suddenly realizes that he's been called to go. He's actually a part of the solution. And that's where we have him praying for God's favor as he steps into the presence of the king. You know, we see this consistently throughout the scriptures. People who feel a burden by something, and then God moves in them. We see it in the prophet Isaiah, who says, here am I, send me. I see it in the early disciples. In this initial call, where they respond to Jesus, and what do? They drop their nets. They leave behind the family livelihoods. They spend the next 3 years walking with Jesus, and after Jesus dies, is resurrected, and ascends back into heaven, where do they find themselves? Well, we find them on the cusp of allowing themselves to be used by God with the burden that they had to make a profound difference in this world. And then the stories down throughout history. This is so common. Of men and women who God gives a burden to them about something. What's God do? He begins to move in and through these individuals to bring about revivals, to bring about his change in this world, to work out his purposes. See, it's the story of the scriptures. God first breaks our hearts, and then he sends our hearts. He moves through people like this. But God is not just looking for strong people with big plans. I want to suggest he's looking for people with aligned hearts. God breaks our hearts, then he sends our hearts. And when our hearts are aligned with God's, then we suddenly start finding people who are willing to be all in. Putting up their hand, count me in for that, I'm all in. And so I wonder today as we read this, as we draw this chapter to a bit of a close, would we be willing to pray a disruptive, costly prayer? And that kind of goes out to all of us, whether we're a teenager or a young adult, someone who's just married, kind of cutting your career path, you're a young professional, you're kind of in those middle golden years, you're raising families, maybe on the end of retirement. Whatever that looks like, would you be willing to pray a costly, personal, costly, disruptive prayer that says, God, I'm okay with this. I'm not quite sure what it's going to mean. But break my heart for what breaks yours. And then here I am, send me. You know, we're just a few years away, 7, 8 years away from the greatest anniversary in church history. 2033. It stands out there as the reminder. God willing, if we make it to that point in time and Jesus hasn't returned, that in 2033, that stands as the 2000th year since the death and the resurrection of Jesus. It's 2000 years since the coming of the Spirit and the birth of the church. It's 2000 years since those words of Jesus where he said to his disciples, go and make disciples of all the nations, baptizing them in the name of the Father, the Son, and the Holy Spirit, and teach them to obey everything that I have commanded you. And you can be sure of this. I will be with you to the very end of the age. We are just 7 years away from that. 7 years away with those words of Jesus ringing clearly in our ears around we've got a task we've been called to. We're not building walls. You know, in one sense, we don't do anything in all of this. It's God who brings about the increase. But we've been called to be reproducing and multiplying disciples. Go and make disciples of all the nations. What if we prayed and said, God, would you break my heart for what breaks yours? And then here I am, send me, commission me to that task. What would happen if as a church we got that? And we felt the physical and the spiritual need of our city. And we were willing to pray with even greater urgency and persistence. You know, we've got it so good in this country. You know, my brothers and sisters in different parts of the globe, our brothers and sisters, where they're doing it tough, they pray like their lives depend upon it. We don't pray like that today because we've got everything. We live in a world where we've got everything. But imagine if we prayed with even greater intensity, urgency and persistence, and we owned our part as a church, where we have fallen short and we confess that in prayer and repentance and say, God, you know what? You know, it may not have been something I've done on my watch, but we've been a part of all of that. And God, we confess that and we ask that you might bring a bit of a revival in our time. And we were willing to step forward with courage and to help finish that task that Jesus has set before us. See, the story of Nehemiah, I think, as it sets ourselves up for it, is a story about a God who delights in working through people who refuse to look away, who refuse to kind of swipe it away, just kind of allow that, that's just more noise, it's just another story, it's another tragedy. They refuse to look away, but they say, Lord, break my heart and send me. Would you join me as I pray? Father, I want to pray those words really for us today, and I want to start with myself as well too in all of this. Lord, as I think of this story in Nehemiah, I am just reminded of his response. I can't get away from this. He was willing to pray. He wept, he fasted, and he prayed. He was broken. Father, as your people today, as people who know and love you, we want to pray just that simple prayer today. Lord, would you break our hearts for what breaks yours? We confess that we live today with so much. And there's so much noise in our lives that we can hear the stories of people that are doing it tough. We can think about the spiritual decline in our country for a nation that's not honoring of you. And we just kind of move on. God, we confess our part in all of that because we've not been moved by that. Father, I acknowledge at times that that's my response. I can be so caught up in the moment of all the things that I'm doing that I can feel a bit numb towards those things. And that's wrong. Lord, forgive us in those spaces where, with all the blessings that you've given to us, that we can be at times so self-centered and absorbed. So break our hearts today. Break our hearts for what breaks yours. Lord, allow the words of Jesus to keep ringing around in our ears. You've called us to a task. And we've experienced the love of God. If we know you, if we know and love the Lord Jesus, we realize that we are recipients of your grace and your mercy. So, Father, today I pray that in praying a prayer like that, Lord, we pray that because we've experienced your love. And we want other people to experience your love as well too. That's why we pray that. God, break our hearts for what breaks yours. Help us to live responsibly as men and women who are following Jesus, with that clear mandate to be men and women on mission with Jesus who are reproducing disciples, multiplying disciple. Father, we pray for our city right here that we wouldn't just be a city with a few churches. We pray that the Christian witness and presence in this city would be so strong and so profound that, God, your spirit might break out in this place and bring about a revival. Not for our glory, but for your sake, for your glory, for the name of Jesus. Father, you've got to start with us. Break us first. And when you are willing, Father God, we say to you, we don't know what that means, but help us to be courageous and say, here I am. Whatever that might look like, God, would you send us into our neighborhoods, into our communities, into our work environments, into our sporting clubs, into our city, and even into this region, carrying this great news, this gospel news, that we are loved deeply by you, and you've given us your son, Jesus. He stepped into the gap, paying for our sin, so that we might stand in right relationship with you. Would you do that, Father, I pray? In Jesus' name, amen.
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2: You, our listeners, say, I love it when the artists talk about their song. So I thought I'd take that a bit further. I'm Alida Robinson, and each Wednesday morning, I'll be musically speaking about our artists, their lives, their music, new release albums, interviews with the artists, and much more. 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

I'm Natalie Grant, and this is my song, My Weapon. Your presence is my greatest weapon. The truth is, most of us are in some sort of fight. The fight for our health, the fight for our marriage, a fight for our kids who are far from God, a fight against addiction, a fight against loneliness, and the list goes on and on.

0: recipe.
1: Whatever difficulty or hardship we find ourselves in currently, there's one thing that can be a source of comfort and strength above all else, and it is also our greatest weapon. It's the presence.

0: We ended up packing all of our earthly belongings into a 15-foot U-Haul. We had no place to live. We had no guaranteed salary.
1: Mark Batterson and his wife were following God's call to begin ministry in the heart of Washington, D.C. It was a big risk, but what they learned was priceless.
0: One of the big lessons I've learned is that over time, God has a way of doing things that are above and beyond what you could ask or imagine.
1: What Mark is talking about there is faith. It's a topic Billy Graham often spoke about.
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2: Recently, the 60th anniversary of the liberation of the Nazi camp at Auschwitz was celebrated. This was a terrible concentration camp where thousands of Jews were abused or eliminated in the gas chambers. Psychiatrist Viktor Frankl survived and went on later in life to write about his experience to try and make sense of the madness that was Auschwitz. Frankl wrote, "Man was the being that invented the gas chamber of Auschwitz. However, he was also the being who entered those gas chambers upright with the Lord's Prayer on his lips." Frankl tells us of how some in Auschwitz acted like swine while others acted like saints. It wasn't the conditions that caused this, but individual choices. Auschwitz reminds us of the evil that exists in every human being and our need to turn to God for forgiveness, for the times that we've behaved badly, and for the strength to make the right choices no matter what the circumstances.
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4: In Matthew 1, verse 24, Joseph did as the angel of the Lord commanded him. The Word for Today gives us the fourth lesson from the life of Joseph. There are divine purposes that must be faithfully watched over and protected in order to be fulfilled. Joseph gives us three keys to seeing God's promises fulfilled. The first is mercy, the second is faith, and the third is obedience. Matthew 1 verses 24 and 25 says that, "Then Joseph, being aroused from sleep, did as the angel of the Lord commanded him, and took to him his wife. And he did not know her until she had brought forth her firstborn son, and he called his name Jesus." Joseph obeyed God when, humanly speaking, the circumstances didn't make sense. He obeyed God when his mind was challenged with doubts. He obeyed God when his emotions were in an uproar. He obeyed God when it meant leaving home to live in Egypt until Herod died. For Joseph, it meant leaving behind an established trade and business and family and friends. It meant living in a land where he didn't understand or speak the language. And he didn't know how long they'd be there. Weeks, months, years. Though Egypt was a hard place to be, it was a place of obedience. And God's promises to us are protected and fulfilled in places of obedience. God reveals his will to us. Miracles happen. Provision comes, and we're safe in places of obedience. Are you waiting for a promise to be fulfilled? Are you looking for an answer to prayer? Use the keys of mercy, faith, and obedience. The fourth lesson from the life of Joseph. That's the Word for Today.
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6: This is Roger Rich, bringing you teaching and encouragement on growing into healing and wholeness. I hope you enjoy the program. When reading the Bible, it seems to me, at least sometimes, that God interacted with people more than he does today. What's happened over the intervening years? Has God removed himself from human affairs? Is he disinterested in us? Has he changed? People experiencing miraculous healing by the hands of the apostles. So why don't we see healing miracles today? Have we changed? When the New Testament was written, people saw things differently. They understood the world in supernatural terms and explained it by telling stories of gods, of angels and demons. Faith in God was more natural to them. Today we tend to a scientific outlook or worldview. It means we try to explain the world scientifically by referring to natural events and processes. The world, which is physical in nature, can be explained and understood by rational experimentation and prediction. So, yes, we have changed. We're educated to a naturalistic worldview in which we ascribe change in political, social, or economic events to natural powers, or to good or bad people, or to human wisdom or stupidity. But God is left out of the picture. So, why no healing miracles? Unbelief is one reason. There's no expectation for God to do healing among us. It's simply not the way we see things. People don't lack faith. It's more likely to be placed in medical treatment alone, or perhaps alternative medicine. Also, that we don't witness healing miracles is because we don't ask for them. In St. James's epistle, he said, "You have not because you ask not." Well, even when people understand the world in supernatural terms, they still battled with unbelief. So, not just for today. The townspeople of Nazareth saw Jesus do miracles, but took offence at him. They said, "Isn't this the carpenter? Isn't this Mary's son and the brother of James, Joseph, Judas and Simon? Aren't his sisters here with us?" They couldn't accept Jesus for who he was. It impacted upon his ministry to them. It says he could not do any miracles there except lay his hands on a few sick people and heal them. And he was amazed at their lack of faith. And interestingly, Thomas, one of the disciples, had a 21st century naturalistic worldview. He said, "Unless I see the nail marks in his hands and put my fingers where the nails were and put my hands in his side, I will not believe it." He couldn't accept the miracle of Jesus' resurrection, even though the other disciples testified to its reality. Faith and healing go hand in hand. Jesus couldn't do any miracles in Nazareth, and neither can he heal today where there's no faith. In response to Thomas, Jesus said, "Because you have seen me, you have believed. Blessed are those who have not seen and yet have believed." So you can't change your big picture view of the world, but you can make changes in it. And Jesus' words apply to you as they do to me. Blessed are those who have not seen and yet have believed. So does God heal today? Well, the first step to finding an answer is placing your faith in the risen Lord Jesus Christ, even though you have not seen him. In chapter 2 of the Acts of the Apostles, we read an amazing account of the supernatural outpouring and manifestation of the Holy Spirit on the disciples. It says that all of them were filled with the Holy Spirit and began to speak in other tongues as the Spirit enabled them. The infilling of the Holy Spirit produced immediate change in the disciples. Peter addressed the crowd with such conviction and power that 3,000 people were baptized on the same day. It was really the beginning of the life of the church. Effectively, the church was birthed through the supernatural manifestation of the Holy Spirit. What is an indisputable proof of God's supernatural presence and power at work in the world? It's this. The same Pentecost wave that came upon the disciples continues to break upon the shores of human history today. Here and now, Christians continue to testify to the outpouring of the Holy Spirit upon them. It's the presence of God's Spirit at work in people that flies in the face of a completely naturalistic worldview. So let me say this, that the 21st century is also a time for supernatural revelation of visions, of prophecies, dreams, and signs and wonders. After the resurrection, there are accounts of Jesus commissioning the disciples to act on his behalf. In one instance, they're instructed to lay their hands on sick people. He said, "Go into all the world and preach the good news to all creation, and these signs will accompany those who believe. In my name, they will drive out demons, they will speak in new tongues, they will place their hands on sick people, and they will get well." They did as Jesus instructed them. Here's a description of the early church. Everyone was filled with awe, and many wonders and miraculous signs were done by the apostles. People brought the sick into the streets in the hope that Peter's shadow would fall across them. Crowds gathered also from the towns around Jerusalem, bringing their sick and those tormented by evil spirits, and all of them were healed. It's argued the outpouring of the Holy Spirit and healing miracles were perhaps only for the apostolic age. The reasoning is that it was for the purpose of establishing the church. But it seems to be a bit of a flawed argument that fails to account for the experience of many Christians today. Baptism with the Holy Spirit happens, and it equips people for witness and ministry just as it did in the past. It's also implied that people are less needy today than in the past, but there are as many needy people today as there ever were in the past. Jesus' great commission is for Christians in each generation to make disciples of every nation. In your generation, Christians are equipped with the same ministry gifts and are filled with the same power of the Holy Spirit as ever in the past. Now to each, Paul says, to each one is the manifestation of the Holy Spirit given for the common good. To one there is given through the Spirit the message of wisdom, to another knowledge, faith, gifts of healing, miraculous powers, prophecy, distinguishing between spirits, speaking in different kind of tongues and interpretation of tongues. It's all there, and it is something that the Holy Spirit equips God's people for ministry in the 21st century. Today is also the age of miracles. Make it that way for yourself. God is interested in your personal affairs and is willing to bring change into them for you. Bring your need to Him. If you're dealing with illness, there's a clear instruction on how you should respond. Is any of you sick? They should call the elders of the church to pray over them and anoint them with oil in the name of the Lord. And the prayer offered in faith will make the sick person well. The Lord will raise them up. If he has sinned, they will be forgiven. Therefore, confess your sins to each other and pray for each other so that you may be healed. The Lord be with you.
7: And also with you. So, Lord, open the eyes of our hearts. Give us the gift of faith and fill us with expectancy. We have not stopped working in creation, and neither have you abandoned your church. You have gifted us with your Holy Spirit, and we know we can do nothing in our own strength. But in you, Lord, all things are possible. Amen.
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was talking to my daughter in for bed one night, and she looked at me and said, "Dad, when I look at you, I see God," which I thought was a cheap shot because of my beard. But being a parent, I think God has spoken to me in two profound ways, and that is through my kids and through being a parent. And what I mean is this: my kids get hurt, they run to my wife and I. They don't stop, they don't hesitate, they just run. That's a profound revelation of what it means to have a heart open to God and to be able to run to Him when we're hurting. The other thing is in the ongoing revelation as a parent that when I see my own child suffering, I run to them. I don't wait for them to run to me. And I think in that way, God's speaking profoundly to parents saying, "This is my heart for you as a child." So even as I sing a song called "Run to the Father," I'm really in some ways singing about the fact that God's already run to me, and He'll never get tired of me needing Him.

The Pentecostals of Bendigo Church is growing and are asking the community to help in their search for a long-term home. 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We look forward to hearing from you.

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1: Yes, it is that time of the day where we are reasonable people in the studio as part of A Reasonable Christianity. And and we've had a little bit of a break, and it's actually nice to be fresh in the studio moment, and to know that we've got our listeners tuning in from all over the place. If yes. you are one of those that loves to go onto Facebook, you can go onto our Facebook page, A Reasonable Christianity Facebook page, and Samuel is streaming live, so you'll be able to see his lovely face, his big smile, and all his gestures, and you'll be able to also make comments and be part of what we're doing here this afternoon.
2: That's right.
1: All right. We're going to do a little bit of a study around the Bible, continuing on a study around the Bible.
2: That's right.
1: And how we can trust it. We're looking at, you know, the trustworthiness of the Word of God. And I have a question to pose to you.
2: Yes.
1: Isn't the New Testament written later in the 3rd or 4th century? If that's so, why then should we trust it?
2: Okay. And so this is because I think in the last couple of weeks, some of the programs we had on here were to do with, you know, biblical interpretation you know, the way we look at this biblical text. And so in that sense,

0: you know, if we're going to talk about biblical interpretation, and then we have to, you know, deal with the credibility of the very text we're interpreting. Because, I mean, if the text can't be trusted,
1: yes,
0: it doesn't matter whether we can interpret it, you know. Mm. And so the question is in order, and it needs to be looked at. You know, there are a couple of things to think about with the question. Isn't this written 3rd and 4th century? You know, long way, separated from the original events. Therefore, what is written may not be exactly true in relation to what happened.
1: Mm.
0: So why should we trust it? It seems a reasonable question. And so I think for a long time now, a number of scholars and historians were dating the New Testament a lot later than it is reasonable to do so. And today I want to make the case that the positing this question with the assumption that the New Testament was written later is actually not accurate.
1: Okay.
0: So let's look, for example, just going from the text themselves. We'll start with, I want to make the case for early dates. And the best place to start is to argue from Luke and Acts of the Apostles. Yeah? So I want to argue from Luke and Acts of the Apostles. Now, when you read the book of Acts of the Apostles, Luke writes, he starts, "In my previous letter, most excellent Theophilus, I started to write to you," in fact, let's actually read it, "to write to you about all the things that had happened among us," right? And so that's Acts chapter 1, verse 1, which we can read. I'm reading from, let's grab New King James, which will probably be a lot more contemporary. It says, "The former account I made, O Theophilus, of all that Jesus began both to do and teach, until the day in which he was taken up, after, through the Holy Spirit, he had given commandment to the apostle whom he had chosen." That's Acts chapter 1 and 2. So it tells us that Luke had written two books. And Acts of the Apostle is the second book. Okay? So we can see here that from this particular book of Acts, he makes, of course, the case that he'd written a previous book. And what's the previous book? The previous book is, of course, the book of Luke, which starts this way. Luke chapter 1, verse 1. "Inasmuch as many have taken in hand to set in order a narrative of those things which have been fulfilled among us, just as those who from the beginning were eyewitness and ministers of the word delivered them to us, it seemed good to me also, having had perfect understanding of all things from the very first, to write to you an orderly account, most excellent Theophilus, that you may know the certainty of things in which you were instructed." So, we have here the case from these two writings. In fact, let me read from the NIV, because I think the New King James English was a bit not as clear to me, maybe clear to our listeners. Let me read it in the NIV. "Many have undertaken to draw up an account of things that have been fulfilled among us, just as they were handed down to us by those who from the first were eyewitness and servant of the world. With this in mind, since I myself have carefully investigated everything, from the beginning I too decided to write an orderly account for you, most excellent Theophilus." Yeah?
1: Yeah.
0: So, Luke wrote the first account, the Gospel of Luke, and wrote the second account, the Act of the Apostles. Yeah?
1: Yeah.
0: That one is indisputable. It's not disputed. Among scholars, it's not disputed that Luke wrote Act of the Apostle. And these two were written to the same person, most excellent Theophilus.
1: It's interesting, isn't it? Because this sort of, if you're a fan of The Chosen and you've been sort of following that along, it actually goes into a lot of this stuff as well.
0: Yes.
1: But also Matthew, because Matthew is a tax collector, they've sort of extrapolated out, if you like, that Matthew was writing things on the go. Mm-hmm. So a lot of people were writing down some of the things that Jesus said, but he was actually making an account of a lot of the stuff that Jesus said. Yeah. So I don't know where they've got that from, but I just sort of think it's interesting because you would, if you were writing a diary and you were following along with Jesus and you were writing a diary, you would be writing it on a daily basis. This is what happened, this is what happened, this is what happened. And then later on, knowing that this stuff needed to be kept as a record of what had gone on, those things would have gone back, they would have gone back over those and edited them and spoke to each other just about bits and pieces. But, you know, you can see that Luke has gone around after that and just got everybody's story and then put it all together in his account.
0: Yes, it's fair to say that The Chosen is not really scholarly work.
1: No, I understand that.
0: Yes.
1: No, but it just gives you an understanding of how things can happen, because people go, well, what did Matthew do? Did he sit down there and try and remember all this stuff?
0: If you're
1: thinking of it from a keeping a diary point of view, when they're learning things and they're writing it down, we do that when we're listening to you preach.
0: Yeah.
1: You know, you're downloading stuff and we're taking notes.
0: Yeah.
1: And so you can actually see that acting out, if you like. That's something that's actually really easy to understand.
0: Yes.
1: That some of those things would have been written at the time.
0: In a sense, yes. But From a sort of scholarly point of view, scholars think that Mark was the first gospel to be written, and then all the others have used Mark as the source, the beginning. And when you read Luke seems to already indicate here that many had already undertaken to write.
1: Yeah, exactly.
0: So Luke is aware of the writings of others.
1: Mm.
0: And so he's therefore gone to research, talk to the eyewitness, and put an orderly account. His intention was to write an orderly account to inform Theophilus. So even going from there, because I want to sort of lean a lot more on that scholarly basis. I appreciate the Chosen and the way they try to convey it. But scholars do a lot more of an in-depth work to try to sort of justify these things. And I think the Chosen's extrapolation is, you know, they sort of fill in the gap as they putting the things together, which is okay, no problems.
1: But if he's saying here that other people have written things down, then you know there are other accounts, but they may not be in an orderly fashion, which is what he wanted to do.
0: That's right.
1: Because if you're writing things down, you're writing them maybe as you remember them, or coming back to things, or putting things.
0: I'm about to analyze.
1: Yeah. That. Okay. All right.
0: So
1: sorry, went ahead.
0: No, too good, too good. So. Now, the best way to date the gospel early, so we can show it was not dated in the 3rd and 4th century, it's like above the 200s, there is a historian, a Roman historian, called Colin Hammer. Colin Hammer has done quite an extensive work to provide a powerful set of evidence arguing from the book of Acts that the book of Acts was written early, between 60 and 62 AD. And so I'm going to look at those pieces of evidence he gives. Why, if Acts is written between 60 and 62 AD, It means, therefore, that Luke was written earlier. Luke was written earlier because Luke is written before Acts. Now, if Luke says that he was aware of the writing of the others, it therefore means Mark and Matthew were written even earlier than Luke. Okay? So we'll be looking, I mean, my case may be taking us to within the 5 years of the
1: event. Yeah, exactly.
0: So
1: yeah.
0: Let's look at, Colin's argument. Number one. He starts by saying that there is no mention in Acts of the Apostle of the crucial event of the fall of Jerusalem, which happens in 70 AD.
1: Ah, yes.
0: 70 AD is the big event where the fall of Jerusalem Nero, and it's such an event because it was the collapse of the temple and the scattering of the Jews from there to never return up until 1947. Big event. And because it's a big event and Luke is writing as a historian, why wouldn't Luke have mentioned such an event if he had written the book of Luke after 70 AD?
1: Yeah.
0: Number two, there's no hint of the outbreak of the Jewish war in 66, because it's the Jewish war of 66 that triggered the wrath of the Roman Empire to come and crush, and then take over Jerusalem. So the war in 66 of serious deterioration of relations between Romans and Jews before that time. Number three, there is no hint in the book of Acts of the deterioration of Christian relations with Rome during the Neronian persecution of the late 60s. I'm sure he's going to mention the next one. There is no hint of the death of James at the hand of the Sanhedrin in 62 after death, which is recorded by Josephus. Josephus recorded the death of James in Antiquities of the Jews. And yet, Act of the Apostle Luke doesn't record the death of James. Number five, the significance of Gallio's judgment in Acts chapter 18, 14 to 17 may be seen as setting precedent to legitimize Christian teaching under umbrella of tolerance extended to Judaism. And number six, the prominence of authority of the Sadducees in Act reflects a pre-70 date before the collapse of the political cooperation with Rome. I've just given about 6 points. 6 points.
1: Yeah.
0: And there's more. There's more. So I'm doing sort of a scholarly sort of take on here, which is very good from a historian point of view.
1: Yeah, so these are texts and things that are outside of the Gospels.
0: Yes.
1: And so they are historical documents that were in play at the time.
0: Yes, but Luke doesn't mention.
1: Yeah, so they couldn't have happened.
0: If he had written a letter than that, he would have mentioned these things.
1: He would have. Yeah.
0: Okay.
1: All right, well, we'll come back and fill those details out after this. This is Band Reeves with Heart to Heart.

0: You're listening to 105.1 Life FM, Bendigo's Positive Choice, and we are talking about the New Testament, when we believe it has been written, and trying to ascertain really that we can trust it. We've been asked, why should we trust it? Because some people do think that it was written a long time after Jesus' death. But as you've pointed out, that there have been a number of major events that happened that were recorded by the Romans,
1: yes,
0: and by other historians,
1: yes,
0: that happened after about 60 years or so after Jesus had gone, and those things were not mentioned in the Gospels. So we can extrapolate that those books were written within that 60-year period,
1: long before
0: those things happened.
1: Reasonably so. And the case I'm making here, this is not my argument, it's not my opinion.
0: Mm.
1: It's an opinion of historians. And I'm quoting, Colin Hammer here. There's a good article that you can actually go and source this on bethinking.org. Bethinking.org, saying the dating of the New Testament. So one article is written by... let me give you some reference so that, pardon me, we give credit to whom credit is due. This article is written by Becker and Becker Academic Division of Becker Publishing Group. And so it's on BeThinking website. There's another article that you can read by one of my favorite apologists who's no longer with us, Norman Geisler, The Dating of the New Testament, which you can find on the same site as well. Okay, back to Colin Hammer's points. So I'd gone through 6 points. Point number seven. The relatively sympathetic attitude in Acts of the Apostles to Pharisees, unlike that found even in Luke's gospel himself, does not fit well with the period of Pharisaic revival that led up to the council at Jamnia. At that time, the new phase of conflict began with Christianity. I want you to know that as the Christian start to preach the resurrection, see, there used to be a bit of a contention between the Pharisees and Jesus. And then after Jesus' death on the cross and his resurrection, those early years of preaching the gospel, there was still a sort of a positive view by the apostles of the Pharisees. In fact, Paul himself was a Pharisee. He was a Pharisee of the Pharisees, he tells you in the book of Galatians.
0: Mm-hmm.
1: And so the apostles went to the synagogue. There was still a bit of relative sort of good relationship with the Pharisees at the time. That's why the book of Acts of the Apostles doesn't have a very negative view of the Pharisees until the relationship between the Pharisees and the Christians broke down altogether later on. But this does not reflect in the book of Acts, which means the book of Acts is written early, before the relationship between the Pharisees and the Christians broke down totally. Number eight, Acts seems to antedate the arrival of Peter in Rome and implies that Peter and John were alive at the time of its writing.
0: All right, yes.
1: Why? Because, in fact, Acts of the Apostle doesn't mention, I'll get to that point probably, doesn't mention the death of Peter.
0: Mm.
1: And the death of Paul even.
0: Yeah.
1: These were big events among the Christians, and yet Acts of the Apostles is silent on it.
0: Mm.
1: And I'm sure Colin Hammer would mention that. Number nine, the preeminence of God-fearers in synagogues may point to a pre-70 date after which there were few Gentiles, inquiries, and converts to Judaism. Number 10, Luke gives insignificant details of the culture of an early Julio-Claudian period. Because remember, Emperor Claudius ushered the tremendous persecution of the Christians during his period. And yet, Luke doesn't mention anything about that particular persecution by Claudius. Now, there's another historian Adolf Hanax, who contended that Paul's prophecy in Acts 20:25, see Acts 20:38, may have been contradicted by a later event. If so, the book must have appeared before those events. Now, I'm happy to read some of these prophecies. We'll get back to it. Number 13. Christian terminology used in Act reflects an early period. Hanak points to the use of Lysis and Hokurios, which is the translation of Adonai, referred to Jesus, Hokurios, while Hokristos always designate the Messiah in the Greek translations. So, and is not a proper name for Jesus. So in the New Testament, when you read the use of the apostles, they go Hothios to mean Yahweh, Hokurios to mean Adonai. And those two terminology, like Apostle Paul writes, he says, there is one God, Hothios, and one Lord, Hokurios. One God, Hothios, the Father, and one Lord, Hokurios, Jesus Christ. Now, he writes that in Romans, to mean that the use of Adonai, the Lord, capital L, and the use of Theos as Adonai, because the Jews never referred to the name of God. They never pronounced it.
0: Yeah.
1: So if you read in a Septuagint, this is a more sort of academic argument. If you read in a Septuagint, every time the name of Yahweh show up, they would write Othios.
0: Mm.
1: And if it was just the Lord mentioning Yahweh, they would say Adonai. Okay. So in that sense, the Septuagint didn't use Adonai, they used Hokurios. And so the case he's making here is, over time, the Christians start to mention Jesus as Hokristos. But the Act of the Apostles use Hokurios and Hothios. It means it was written earlier before the Christians start to use Hokristos later on.
0: Right, yeah.
1: So, very interesting argument here. Mm. Now, the confident tone of Act seems unlikely during the Neronian persecution of Christians and the Jewish war with the Romans during the late 60s. See, Act of the Apostles got this confident tone of the things the apostles did and the places they went and so on and so forth, whereas after 70 AD, it was scattered. Scatter and hide. So that is Colin Hammer's another case, number 15. The action ends very early in the 60s, yet the description in Act 27 and 28, which is the ending of Act, is written with a vivid immediacy. It says these things continued. In fact, the grammatical writing of Act 27, Act 28 gives, if you read it within its grammatical construct in Greek, it says, then this continued as the act of the apostles never stopped.
0: Right.
1: Mm. Okay. So it makes the case that it is also an odd place to end the book if years have passed since the pre-62 event transpired.
0: Mm. Mm.
1: So in that sense, these are very solid 15 points that argue, from a Roman historian, Colin Hammer's point of view, that Act of the Apostles was written a lot earlier. If Acts were written in 60 AD or before, and Luke was written before 60 AD, say 60, then Luke was written less than 30 years of the death of Jesus. This is contemporary to generation who witnessed the events of Jesus' life, death, and resurrection. This is precisely what Luke's claim in his prologue. Many have written, I've talked to the eyewitness.
0: Yeah.
1: Now, here's another kicker. Actually, this is not Samuel, but from what Colin has written here, I've got another kicker. Mm-hmm. I heard Jayewon Wallace making this case, and it convinced me. You know, Apostle Paul came to Jesus, and his conversion is written by Luke.
0: Yes.
1: In Acts chapter 9. Mm. Now, and then the same apostle, as he started to go preaching to the Gentiles, he founded the church in Corinth, the Corinthian church. And after it moved on from Corinth, and Acts of the Apostle tells us when he did this, and then he got a letter from the Corinthians asking him about things that were happening among them. So we got, there are three letters that were written to the Corinthian, but we have only got two. Mm-hmm. There's a first letter, which we don't have, then second letter and the third letter. So what we say second Corinthian is actually third Corinthian. Now, when you read 1 Corinthians chapter 11, verse 23, we get this oral tradition that was passed on. This tradition is actually a very, very early oral tradition, which I would like to read with you before I give you what scholars say about 1 Corinthians. So let's read.
0: That's chapter 3, did you say?
1: Chapter 11, verse 23. Oh. Mm-hmm. For I received also what I have passed on to you, that the Lord, on the night he was betrayed, he took the bread, and when he had given thanks, he broke it and said, "This is my body, which is for you. Do this in remembrance of me." In the same way, after supper, he took the cup, saying, "This is the cup of the new covenant in my blood. Do this whenever you drink it in remembrance of me." Apostle Paul say, I received this tradition. It was a tradition passed on. It is literally say, the night that the Lord was going to be betrayed, on that night, he broke the bread.
0: Yeah.
1: Paul wasn't there.
0: No.
1: So he received this, which was an oral tradition passed on by the apostles who were there.
0: Mm.
1: And so he's writing this particular oral tradition, right?
0: Yeah.
1: Which many scholars predated to 1 Corinthians. Paul didn't just, you know, bring this from thin air.
0: Yeah.
1: It was tradition passed on to him.
0: Yeah.
1: Now, 1 Corinthians is dated 55 AD.
0: Mm.
1: Now, this same formula, we find it in the Lord's Supper in Luke.
0: Yeah.
1: Word for word.
0: Mm.
1: Either Luke had copied from Paul, or Paul had copied from Luke.
0: Mm.
1: Okay? Now, if Luke is written early, Apostle Paul writes this in 55 AD, and is copied that particular tradition either passed at the same time, or it is Luke has already written Luke and Apostle Paul has written it from Luke.
0: Okay, but Paul went back to the disciples in Jerusalem.
1: Yes.
0: And he sat with Peter and yes, with the others, and so
1: that's right,
0: he could have been given that
1: received
0: orally
1: the tradition, that's right,
0: and Luke but he's held on to it because it's repetitive, like
1: right,
0: a lot of the things we do,
1: that's right,
0: and so he was able to grasp that and write it down.
1: Yes.
0: And then Luke's done exactly the same thing.
1: Yes.
0: He's got that oral tradition from Peter.
1: Yes.
0: And he's written it down exactly the same way.
1: Yes.
0: So it doesn't necessarily mean that he's copied it from Luke.
1: Yes.
0: It may well just be that, you know, both Luke and Paul got it from Peter.
1: Yes.
0: and from the disciples, because that was their tradition, as you say.
1: Yes. Now, think about it this way. I'm going to make the argument from 1 Corinthians in a moment,
0: mm-hmm,
1: but I wanted to mention this. And so, if Paul had picked this up from Luke, it means Luke must be dated a lot earlier than 55 AD.
0: Yes.
1: That's
0: all right. Hold that thought.
1: That's right.
0: It's not a cliffhanger, but hold that thought. Here's Roy Tosh with When I'm Gone.

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1: You're listening to 105.1 Life FM, Bendigo's Positive Choice, and we didn't have a cliffhanger.
2: But we'd gotten somewhere there.
1: We are narrowing this timeline down.
2: That's right.
1: And certainly Luke gives us some indications.
2: That's right.
1: As to how we can do that.
2: Now think about it. If it's possible at all that Paul copied this formula within Luke's writing, because the tradition was passed, and Luke had actually spoken to the eyewitness. He says he had.
1: Yep.
2: And so this puts us literally within, let's say Jesus was crucified 33 AD.
1: Mm-hmm.
2: From 33 AD to 55 AD, that's about 20 years.
1: Yeah.
2: Now hang on, 33, 43, 53, that's right.
1: Yeah.
2: About 22 years. So if Luke was written, let's say, you know, a couple of years or even 5 years prior to interaction with the Corinthians, because the reason why I'm saying this, internal evidence in the book of Acts tells you when Luke writes the book of Acts, it tells you when Paul went to Corinth.
1: Yeah.
2: We know Paul's journey to Corinth because Luke writes about it.
1: Yeah.
2: And when you get to Luke chapter 16, Luke starts to say, we went.
1: Yeah.
2: We were. So Luke is writing the book of Acts as they went, right?
1: Yeah.
2: So it's like we were here, we went there, so he was a companion of Paul.
1: Mm.
2: So in a way, if he had this knowledge about when Paul went to Corinth and so on and so forth, and that the book of Luke was written early, it would mean pretty much within 15 to 17 years of the crucifixion.
1: Yeah.
2: 15 to 17 years. If we date the book of the Gospel of Luke prior to 55 AD, and Acts of the Apostles written 62, yeah, because it would have taken Luke the time to see. It's not something we need to understand about these ancient times. They didn't have computers.
1: No, of course.
2: And they didn't sit there all night typing on the computers.
1: Yeah, no.
2: It took time to prepare the goat's skin and sheep skin upon which they had to write. They were not writing on papyrus.
1: Mm.
2: The development of papyrus is actually later. They had to treat the skin, and they had to take the ink, and it was painstakingly writing.
1: Mm.
2: So, in that sense, it's not as though, you know, it took him only, you know, a couple of weeks to write. It would have taken 1 to 2 years to finish. And if Luke had to interview these eyewitnesses, he didn't do it overnight.
1: No, that's right.
2: Okay. So even if you place Luke to be written around 50 AD, even 55 AD, how many years did it take him to travel around finding all the eyewitnesses to talk to them? So, from the time he started to research to the time he writes, you're looking at 10, 15 to 17 years of the event. These were still very fresh in the mind of the people who were there.
1: Mm. Yeah.
2: Okay? So, in that sense, if then the Gospel of Luke writes with the knowledge of others having undertaken to write.
1: Yeah.
2: And so, he would have known what they had written. He'd probably read it because it tells that they'd undertaken to write. So if Mark is the first one and Matthew is second and Luke is written third because he says others, plural. So if Luke is written, let's say 17 years, after Jesus died, and let's say Mark is written prior to Luke, and all scholars agree, so you can date Mark within 10 years.
1: Mm.
2: Within 5 years. Because Matthew is written after Mark. So Mark could be dated within 5 years of Jesus' death.
1: Mm.
2: If you want to start with the assumption Mark is the first one to be written.
1: Yeah.
2: Think about that. That is extraordinary. So Mark writes within the 5 years. Matthew probably within the 10 years. Luke within 15 years of the event. And Acts of the Apostles is written within 30 years.
1: Yeah.
2: That is quite incredible.
1: Mm.
2: So the question we were reading, which says, well, you know, look, the Gospels are written the 3rd and 4th century. No. The internal evidence we have does not bear to that particular. In fact, there has been there's been later evidences that have found a copy of the Gospel of John found in Egypt, in Alexandria.
1: Mm.
2: And it is dated to be as early as 110 AD. Now, if you consider, that's a copy.
1: Yeah.
2: And if you consider that they didn't have flight, or from Antioch or from Jerusalem, take a flight, get to Alexandria the next day.
1: Mm.
2: It was long trips.
1: Yes.
2: And so, reasonably, for that copy, the earliest we've got, to be found in Egypt, it would have to travel there. Give it, let's say, 5 years, conservatively, for that copy to get there. Now, that's a copy. It's not the original. You can start to look at the original of John being comfortably written in the 80s instead of 90s.
1: Mm-hmm.
2: Because John is the last of the disciples to die.
1: Mm.
2: So, comfortably written in the 80s. And that's about within 50 years of Jesus' death.
1: Mm.
2: So Mark written within 10 years. Matthew within 10. I would say Mark within 5 years. Matthew within 10 years. Luke within 15 years.
1: Mm-hmm.
2: John within 50 years, 55 years. Plus other evidence we have, for example, 1 Corinthians, Apostle Paul writes to say in 1 Corinthians chapter 15, talking about the resurrection, that Jesus rose from the dead. He appeared to Peter. Then he appeared to the other disciples. Then he appeared to James. Then he appeared to the women. And then he appeared to 500 people at one time. And Paul says in 55 AD that some of those are still alive right now. Okay? What's the point? The point is, no, the gospel were not written in the 3rd or 4th century. Nah. The gospel are very, very early.
1: Yeah.
2: And therefore, they are very, very, very trustworthy. And here are a number of scholars that actually are accepting the early dating. In the same writing by Colin Hammer, here's what he writes. There's a growing acceptance of early New Testament dates, even among some liberal scholars. To illustrate this point, former liberal scholar William F. Albright and radical critic John A. T. Robinson. William F. Albright wrote, "We can already say emphatically that there's no longer any basis for dating any book of the New Testament after about 80 AD. Two full generations before the date between 130 and 150 given before the date, between 130 and 150 given before given by the more radical New Testament critics of today." Let me read that quote again, it's important. "We can already say emphatically that there is no long any basis for dating any book of the New Testament after about 80 AD. Two full generations before the date between 130 and 150 given by the more radical New Testament critics of today."
1: Yeah.
2: It's the point I was making here.
1: Yeah.
2: There is no longer a basis. There's no basis to date the New Testament even after 150 AD.
1: No. Mm. Mm.
2: So that question asked by the critics and the atheists who think, well, it's a 3rd and 4th century writing. Nah. So in the same line, elsewhere, Albright writes, "In my opinion, every book of the New Testament was written by a baptized Jew between the 40s and the 80s of the first century. Very probably sometimes between about 50 and 75 toward a more conservative view.
1: Okay.
2: So, what are we therefore saying? We're saying that the later dating of the New Testament is all scholarship.
1: Yep.
2: All scholarship.
1: Yeah.
2: The new scholarship right now is within the 40s, within 40 years and 80 years of the event.
1: Yeah.
2: And you'll be hard-pressed to find such attested written documents of historical figures the same way that of Jesus of Nazareth were.
1: Yeah.
2: As the New Testament.
1: And you would think too, as you're saying, that some of these things could have been written even within 5 or 10 years, because people are writing not all in one hit. So they haven't started 50 years on.
2: Yep.
1: They've actually been working on this over all those years.
2: Yep.
1: And so parts of it will have been started very early.
2: That's right.
1: And others will have been added as they've found that information or done the interviews, like Luke was saying. And because, you know, they didn't have a taxi, they didn't have a train, they didn't have a plane.
2: Right.
1: They were walking. And they were walking from you know, one place to the next, and being hosted and being looked after and all that sort of stuff. So there was a lot of time involved.
2: That's right.
1: So it's a great blessing, isn't it, that we've got it.
2: Yeah.
1: All right.
2: Well, we've got more.
1: All right. Here's Alyssa Kate with Now or Never.

0: You're listening to 105.1 Life FM, Bendigo's positive choice, and we're doing our little run to the finish.
1: That's right.
0: I always like the run to the finish, though sometimes we're not finished. But anyway, we did, as we said, have two questions, so we've managed to get one of them, so we'll do the other one next week.
1: I should have known that it was one question, yeah. We don't have a lot to cover. Nice.
0: And I never believe you when it comes to that sort of
1: stuff.
0: I'm also
1: laughing because one of our servants of God who's watching online, mm-hmm. as we're talking into the studio about being 14 hours ahead of the US, mm-hmm. Apostle Danielle said, "Stop bragging."
0: Yes, we've already lived the day before you've even started.
1: We can inform you what the day looks like, yeah. here in the future, woman of God. All right, so back into the evidence for the early dating of the New Testament. I want to add extra evidence. Like I often say, more evidence is better than less. So here's another piece of evidence that I'm going to close this chapter with this afternoon, which is that when you look at the four Gospels alone, they are cited by the early church fathers 19,368 times.
0: There you go.
1: Church fathers who had lived in the first century and onward have cited 19,368 times the four Gospels. Full citation. In fact, it's actually known that if we lost all the New Testament we have, we could compile all of the New Testament together again just by going through the citation of the church fathers.
0: Yeah, there you go.
1: It's mind-boggling. Mm-hmm. And this includes 268 citations by Justin Martyr. Now, Justin Martyr lived from 100 and 165. Mm-hmm. Him alone has quoted the New Testament 268 times. 1,338 times quotation by Irenaeus. And Irenaeus was active in the late second century. 1,017 by Clement of Alexandria, who lived 155 to 220 AD. 9,231 citation by Origen. Origen lived 185 to 254 AD. 3,822 citation by Tertullian. Tertullian lived between 160 AD to 220 AD. Now, this is mind-boggling when you think about it. 734 citations by Hippolytus, who lived about 236 AD, and 3,258 AD by Eusebius, the great church historian, 265 to 339. Mm. This is incredible. So it tells you that church fathers had quoted over and over the New Testament from early on, first century onward. Earlier, Clement of Rome cited Matthew, John, and 1 Corinthians in 95 to 97 AD. In fact, Clement of Rome is recognized to be actually one of the six

0: a memory that has got these dates in it, and you can reel them off, even though you're reading some of that from
1: yes,
0: now.
1: Yes.
0: Have you got a book that you would recommend our listeners as something that they could start with that would give them a really good grounding in church history?
1: Oh, yes. I think there are quite a number of books. Just from the top of my head, I'd like to get I think Norman Geisel has written a very good book on on it. So what I'm going to do is I'm going to compile a list. Just remind me.
0: Okay, for next week.
1: Remind me next week.
0: All right.
1: I'll have a number of books that I'm going to recommend our listeners on church history.
0: Because in some of it's very, very hard reading.
1: Like yes.
0: But there will be people listening that love that sort of stuff.
1: They're
0: really into history and reading and that sort of thing.
1: Yes.
0: And rather than just go onto, one of those platforms and buy it from Amazon or something.
1: Yes.
0: At least something that has got the content that we're talking about,
1: yes,
0: so that it's something that is concise, easy to read or whatever, and people can use it. I think that would be great.
1: It would be fantastic. So I will have a good list to recommend to our listeners. In that sense, you can sort of have some way to start from. Now, having said that, I think I spent some two, three years teaching church history here in Bendigo.
0: Yes.
1: And we did those sessions in the library until COVID hit.
0: Yeah.
1: And which we're planning to get back there.
0: Yes.
1: I want to actually get expression of interest. If there are people among our listeners who would like to learn church history, which I think every Christian should engage with.
0: We've got our own building now. We can
1: I will start those classes. Yeah. But you have to tell us that you want to
0: that you
1: to
0: want to do it. Yes. Yeah, now look, and that would be a great thing for people that are into all that scholarship and scholarly reading. All right. Well, if you're looking for a place to go this evening, we have our church at Ark Church is Unit 2109 Breen Street in Golden Square. The service is at 6 p.m, so feel free to come along. Otherwise, we will see you all again next time.
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5: Oh, g'day, Monica. Good to be here.
3: Last session, we heard how God really gave you biblical insight into growing kingdom businesses. Can you share with our listeners some of the distinctions and words of knowledge he gave you for other businesses and how they were impacted?
5: Yeah, sure. Look, over that 30-odd years, there's been so many incidents or stories of, people who just had no idea what was wrong. In fact, one comes to mind, I'll never forget this one, only probably about 5 or 6 years ago. Would you believe this fella's accountant rang me? The bank were about to shut him down. Oh, he had debt and his house was on the line, his business premises, and they were going to shut him down. And so his accountant contacted him and said, mate, can you go and have a yak to him and just see if he can do anything? I said, yeah, righto. So went and had a chat to him. I did my 60-minute, what's wrong, why is it happening and how to fix it. And to his great credit, the guy was a Christian, and his great credit, he said, will you help me fix it? Because, as I said before, Monica, most people aren't interested in the truth or, they can't change or they're locked in or whatever. But this guy was happy to. And cut a long story short, within 12 months, we totally turned around, debt paid off, assets and then own, business absolutely firing on all cylinders. But he was a tradie type guy and just had no idea how to quote, no idea how to manage the business in like the key numbers. So we set him up with a simple management system. Every week I'd go around there, I'd give him the report for the week, and basically it was the number of hours going in versus the number of hours being sold. That's the biggest problem tradies have. Like the 100 hours go in, they sell 40, and yet they'll say, oh, flat out all the time. Yeah, right. And that was his problem. He just wasn't selling the hours, and always helped the clients, what we call the 3 P's. 3 premium, you've got to aim for a premium target customer, give them a premium product and offer, and charge a premium price. And you know what? People will pay big time. And I remember another, like a landscape gardener over in South Australia, he had 5 or 6 blokes on the team, and doing commercial work and domestic

0: optimistic. And so I just said, mate, where do you make all the money? He said, oh, what do you mean? So I pulled his numbers apart, took about 15 minutes. And I said, here's the deal. On all your commercial work, which is about 70% of your work, you make nothing, net zero profit for the year. I said, on the domestic work, you make all your profit plus, covers the losses in the other commercial area. So guess what he did? Strategically, put all these blokes off. They all got jobs with other landscape type people. And he went out on his own, with one guy. And all he did is domestic. He's now working a three-day week, paid off all his debt, and he's running the three Ps, premium service to a premium audience for a premium price. And a lot of people don't qualify, and that's another problem so many business people have. They're trying to be everything to everyone.
1: Mm.
0: Well, no, you can't do that. You've got to pick your target audience, and then you've got to come up with what's the exact problem you're going to solve for them and how are you going to solve it in a unique way that others can't copy type of thing. Monica, it's just so simple, but people... Remember, they're trapped in the murky waters. They can't see the clear path. That's the biggest problem. Even with Christians in business, they just can't see the clear path. But I can see through the murky waters, and so can they. They just consult the Word of God.
1: Did you find that a lot of what the people that you took on, that you also had to help with their Christian mindset? Like, did you have to reintroduce business principles to them?
0: Of course. Monica, that's the problem. You are Christian business owners. I call them CEOs, Monica. Christian enterprise owners. Most people think they've got a business. They don't have a business. They've got a job. You know the test, Monica? Here's the test. If anyone's listening who's a business owner, they call themselves a business owner. I'd probably call them an enterprise owner. You right now pick up your phone and ring your 2IC and say, mate, I'll see you in a month's time. I won't be contactable. You run things and I'll see you when I get back. Now, if that causes no problem, that was where I got to in my business. In fact, it used to work better when I wasn't there, Monica. That's how good it was. But if you rang and I said, oh, it'd fall apart. I have to be there. Well, then you don't have a business. That's one of the biggest lessons that people need to learn. And what I try and help them do is go from having that job to creating what we call a business asset, a valuable business asset, or a kingdom business by applying kingdom principles from the Word of God. And it's not hard to do, but the saddest thing of all is Christians who own businesses, it's almost like they leave their Christianity at the door of the church on Sunday. If you would only run your business according to the Word of God, you cannot fail. And if you want the greatest secret of marketing in 6,000 years, Monica?
1: Yeah.
0: Guess what it is?
1: What is it?
0: Matthew 22:39. Jesus didn't suggest it or put it on the to-do list. He said, here's a command, guys. He said, love your neighbor as yourself. The greatest failure in business by Christians is they don't love their neighbor. And that's agape love, Monica. Unconditional love, remember? It flows from the Father through the cross into the born-again believer, and it's meant to flow out.
1: So you're saying that to employees and also their clients?
0: Absolutely. Clients, employees, the market, everything. We're meant to be the representatives of Jesus. I mean, he went to the cross in agape love. God so loved the world, he gave his own son, for goodness sake. And here we are in business, running our business just like commercial Babylon, loving money and just et cetera, et cetera. And just, it's not how you do it. If you communicate love, you cannot fail in business. The problem, Monica, most people cannot communicate love. They don't love. Agape love is unconditional. It's a covenant. Most love is, I'll love you if you love me back. Or I'll love you if there's some reason to. And when the reason stops, the love stops. Well, no, it doesn't work that way, guys, because God's love doesn't stop, does it?
1: No.
0: If God was like human beings, he would have wrapped this whole deal up 6,000 years ago. But his love is unconditional. Our love needs to be unconditional. And here's the amazing thing. I've seen it so many times. If you become a covenant lover of your customers and your prospects and your staff and everything else, the money absolutely floods in. But most people think, you know, that's going to cost me or, you know, I mean, some of the examples of people, I mean, I know a guy who had to fix a $16,000 mistake only recently. Mm. He made a mistake on a quote and most people would have just made the customer wear it because it was sort of 50-50. My client just said, no, we pay. We shouldn't have done that. And he paid 16 grand.
1: Wow.
0: But he got another job out of that job, and then he got another job from someone that was referred to him because of that approach he took. And this is the whole thing. It's more blessed to give than to receive, was another one Jesus said in Acts 20:35. Mm-hmm. Most people don't give, Monica, they sow. Or they think, oh, gee, if I give, I'm going to lose something. Oh, no, that's going to cost me. Oh, can't do that. But if you give, You just sit back and watch it come flooding in. And we're meant to. We're representatives of Christ. He gave the ultimate giving, didn't he? His own life, for goodness sake.
1: That's right. Well, I think what you're actually saying is, yes, there is an accounting way of looking at business, and I think we know that you have that acumen.
0: Yep.
1: But when you combine it with Christian principles, it becomes something that's quite dynamic and it changes everything. Stay tuned to Encounters on 105.1 Life FM. This is not-

0: You're listening to Encounters. I'm your host, Monica Evers, and I'm speaking with Peter Fitzgerald. Do you think there's a common failing that Christian business owners do?
1: Yes, indeed, Monica.
0: What would that be?
1: Well, there's a few. I think the first and the most important one is a lack of recognition of the true owner and therefore our role in the business. Again, Psalm 24:1, the true owner of the business and of everything, of course, is, well, basically it's Jehovah, and he's handed it over to Jesus. Our role really should be like the two and the five talent servant. Remember the parable of the servants, the talents?
0: Do you want to explain that for our listeners?
1: Our role is to be stewards. Yeah, we're meant to be stewards. Like those two and five talent servants, they got the role off the master, and then the two guy got four and the five guy got 10, but then they handed it all back to the master. So we're to run the business on behalf of the true owner. It's not ours in a sense. I mean, obviously, legally and all that in, the world, we own it in that sense, but we need to have in our heart that he's the true owner and we're the steward manager. And it just changes the way you go about it. Like, you consult the word before making major decisions. You pray about it. Every day, my day starts with Proverbs 16:3, commit thy works unto the Lord and thy thoughts shall be established. And Monica, we need our thoughts established. Then they become words, then they become plans, sort of thing. So the thing is no recognition of the true owner. And the second one, Monica, would be no understanding of the true purpose of a business. See, people think the purpose of a business is to make money. Well, no, it's not. The true purpose of a business is basically to represent the king. Remember in Corinthians, to do it all for the glory of God. And to serve. The purpose of a business is to serve. And the amazing thing, Monica, is if you serve how Jesus served, the money floods in. People just don't get this. It gets back to that communicate love I mentioned before. You know, you start communicating agape love, which is covenant love, not the worldly love, which is selfish love. We're talking about selfless love. You just sit back and wait. See, most people leave so much money on the table in their business and their sales and whatever because of they're just not applying biblical principles to their business. And communicate love is the classic. And look, the other big problem, as I mentioned a little earlier, is that people are just trapped and deceived in Babylon. You know, the god of this world is, Monica, it's out of control. The love of money is out of control. Missio love is basically anti-love. You know, people come second. As I was saying before, the delicacies of Babylon and, John 10:10, the thief comes to rob and kill and destroy. Well, I think if people really understood what's going on behind the scenes, I think there'd be a bit of shock among Christendom at the moment because we're just not getting it right. Now, operationally, Monica, there's a few things just practically. Like, how many business people do I talk to? Mate, what's your vision? Oh, you know, they don't have a vision. I guess the default vision is just to make money. Most business owners don't understand their real proper numbers, again, in breach of Proverbs 27:23. They've got no point of difference. You know, you look at some business, you go, I wonder why they're in business. There's 10 of them in Bendigo, for example, or 6 of them in Horsham, you know. I think at one stage I counted something over 70 places in Horsham you could buy a coffee. Why would you set up a coffee shop? Another problem is they try to be everything to everyone instead of, the 3 P's. Try and pick a premium audience to target your business at. And, of course, Monica, the other real big problem is most people don't have a business. They actually have a job. And, the definition of a business, of course, is it's a commercial, profitable enterprise that can run just as well when the owner's not there for any length of time. See, most people can't be absent from their business, so it's really not a business. And that's why, Monica, you realise when people try and sell out, only about a third of businesses ever get sold for anything like the asking price because buyers aren't looking for a job. They're looking for a business asset that runs without the owner. And most of these operations, particularly in the small, medium sector, the owner's integrated in the business and, if he's or she's not there, the thing just doesn't seem to work. So in the kingdom business, it's got to be part of the deal. Remember, Jesus left and the church grew when after he'd gone. So we've got to follow that principle and we have to have a business that can actually work without us because we might be gone. We might go off into ministry or some people pass away, whatever it is. So what happens to this business asset, which is owned by Jesus, of course? So there's all these sort of practical issues, Monica, that most people get caught out on these sorts of things and that's just how it is, but because they don't go back to the Word of God. And that's as simple as that.
0: I hadn't even thought about it. The Bible is really like an operating manual for the business.
1: It's your operations manual. And I believe it's also your constitution.
0: Oh, true.
1: You're meant to run everything in your business and your life according to the Word of God.
0: Mm.
1: But the problem is, It's just, well, maybe it's because people struggle to read it or understand, but don't forget, you just say, Father, I've come around your word. Can you help me understand? Or I've got this issue. Can you show me a verse? And it's amazing how often you just get the verse, Monica. I do. I'm sure you know what I mean. It's just, it's amazing how the Spirit of God works in these things. But you've got to ask. Jesus said, ask and you shall receive. James said, you don't get it because you ask amiss. That's in James 4, I think it is.
0: I was just going to say, if you don't run your life and you've separated business from your personal Christian life, that's where the incongruency is, isn't it? You need to integrate everything to your business as you would your personal life.
1: Yeah, well, absolutely. I mean, Matthew 12:34 straight away comes to mind. Jesus said, for out of the abundance of the heart, the mouth speaks. That's a pretty powerful verse.
0: Mm.
1: Technically, the business is an extension of the owner. So the owner's got to act as an owner of a business, not a job, not a personal fiefdom. He's an ambassador for Christ who owns the business. And we have to come back to the word and not just do what everyone else does. Most people just copy what the world does. I mainly work with tradie services businesses who sell parts and time, of course. But most of these guys, they go, oh, no, the industry average is, you know, $95 an hour. You can't sort of... I say, mate, we're going to get you up to $140 an hour, easy. Oh, you couldn't do that? Well, say, well, the first thing is you never put it on the invoice. And that's usually a bit of a shock to a tradie. Don't ever put your hours and rate, hourly rate on an invoice. You're only asking for trouble if you do. But they all do it because why, Monica? Because everyone in the industry does it, because Babylon does it.
0: Mm.
1: We're not controlled by Babylon. We're controlled by the Lord Jesus Christ and his word. Well, we're supposed to be. Sadly, too many aren't.
0: Well, there's certainly some points to consider for people, Christian people in businesses. You are with Monica on Encounters. We've been listening to Peter Fitzgerald and how businesses prosper using biblical principles and words of knowledge. Thank you.

0: Welcome back to Encounters and our guest Peter Fitzgerald, who's been sharing about his ministry into kingdom businesses. Peter, is there anything else you'd like to share with our listeners?
1: Monica, yes, look, one of the principles that we really need to be aware of, because the business is owned by Jesus, we need to be using it for his glory. And one of the verses that is very powerful in this regard, let me just read Ecclesiastes 5:9. Moreover, the profit of the earth is for all. The king himself is served by the field. The principle here is that we really need to use our businesses to advance the kingdom. Sadly, a lot of people use the business to advance their own personal portfolio, which is in breach of Ecclesiastes 5:13 and James 5:3. Big time breach. Anyway, that's for people to check for themselves and with God. But the issue then becomes, often if the business is underperforming, people say, well, I haven't got anything to give. Well, you've got time to give. You know, you might be able to help someone with time-wise or counsel or whatever. But I say get your business firing so that there is spare so that you can start advancing the kingdom with business, gifts, cash, whatever, missionaries, you know, the deal, Monica. But apart from that, what I suggest people need to understand something, and it's been on my heart for a long, long time, is people don't understand the difference between wealth and riches. Remember Jesus said in Matthew 22, the deceitfulness of riches chokes the word?
0: Mm.
1: Well, Monica, let's go back. What's wealth? Well, do you know the third line of the national anthem?
0: Wealth and toil.
1: With gold and soil.
0: And wealth and toil.
1: Wealth for toil.
0: Mm.
1: Right? Now, God's formula for wealth creation started back in the garden when Adam's after the fall. He said, now you're going to have to toil. So wealth, God provides the soil, if you like, and we provide the toil. So soil and toil equals wealth. Too many people today want the wealth or the increase without the toil. Bitcoin's a good example. A lot of nonsense. All it is a heap of code in a computer. You can't touch it. It's not tangible. The problem for Christians with these sorts of investments or assets is there's no toil. And you take the toil out and you ain't got wealth. You've got riches. And Jesus warned about riches. Look at through the Proverbs, through James, they're talking about if you have riches where you haven't earned it yourself through your own toil, then you've got a biblical problem and you will answer to Jesus for that one day. Mark my words. So just be very alert to the toil and soil formula for wealth. Be alert too for some of the things we've shared already today, Monica. The communicate love is the greatest secret in your business in 6,000 years. And you know what, Monica? Non-believers can't give agape love. Did you know that? Because you look at the fruit of the Spirit in Galatians 5, the foundation fruit of the Spirit is agape love. It's only available to Christian.
0: Mm.
1: So we should be the kings of business. So my question is, Monica, why aren't we? Well, the answer is simple, because we don't act like we're the kings of business. We just play the world's game. So my encouragement is, folks, get your hearts out of Babylon. Go to Revelation chapter 18, verse 4 talks about Jesus said, come out of her, my people, otherwise you're going to get caught.
0: Mm.
1: Right? And Babylon is all about loving money and hating people.
0: Mm.
1: And so, and James talks about, remember, he talked about in James 4:4, said, friendship with the world is enmity with God. Friendship with the world. Well, Babylon's all about the world. We should be running kingdom businesses, not worldly businesses. Right? Another thing you might grasp, Monica, is understand that we're here. This world is not our home. It's our assignment.
0: Mm.
1: We're just passing through and we're representing Jesus Christ on the way. And so you could think of it this way, is what you live for what Jesus died for, right? And then I guess the final point would be along the lines of, for goodness sake, if you've got a problem, life, business, relationship, whatever it is, go to the Word of God, because I guarantee after 35 years of research, every answer to any problem, every problem is in the Word of God. Guarantee it. You may not find it in the first instant, but you will find it. So remember, you go to a funeral, Monica, what's they always quote, don't they, Christian funerals?
0: Hmm.
1: John 14:6, Jesus said, I am the way, the truth, and the life, and no one comes to the Father but by me. But the point is, he said, I am the truth, and the Word of God is the truth. So we need to seek the truth. In fact, do you remember that great movie, Cruise and Jack Nicholson, A Few Good Men? Probably one of the greatest scenes in movie history, in my opinion, where Jack Nicholson basically screamed at this young lawyer, Cruise. He said, you can't handle the truth.
0: I remember that.
1: And you know, one of the saddest things I see, Monica, among Christians, our brothers and sisters in Christ, is so many of them, particularly business owners, simply can't handle the truth.
0: I think one of the powerful things that you've shared in this interview is to consider yourself as the owner of a kingdom business, meaning that you're here to further it's God's business. You're in charge of it. And even that headset is very difficult to comprehend. I know how difficult it was for me to become answerable to ASIC CEO, let alone I have a kingdom business and I'm answerable to God for this now.
1: Yes, yeah. Look, Monica, don't get the wrong idea here. I've been down the same path as everyone's been down. Monica, I had a massive portfolio of bullion years ago and I got rid of it all. And, you know, Monica, I'll share this with you just a bit ad lib really, but only in the last probably 3 or 4 months I was reminiscing about what it would have been worth today if I still had it.
0: Mm.
1: You know, we're talking some pretty serious dough here, but, and you know, it wasn't an audible voice, Monica, and I'm shivering as I say this. I heard Jesus say to me 4 words. He said, "I am your gold." Oh, tell you what.
0: That says it all.
1: I don't worry about the bullion anymore, that's for sure. I've got the Lord Jesus Christ. What more do I need? Nothing.
0: Mm. Now, I was just wondering, you've got a lot of things that you can share with people, haven't you? You've got a website and also the program itself that you're on that they can actually patch into that, can't they?
1: Oh, sure. Monica, the handbook for business is called handbookforbusiness.com.au. People can go there and it takes them to my other marketing website, which is called themarketingspirit.com.au. So there's over 200 of my session notes. We've been doing this for nearly 6 years. So the session notes are mainly all there. Certainly the last 4 years complete are all there. And every single one of them takes one issue of business, links it back to the Word of God, and people, it's totally, just use it. There's no copyright or anything. Just use it for God's glory. And, of course, people, if they want to, you're welcome to send me an email. It's just the email address is on there, you know, peter@handbookforbusiness.com.au or peter@themarketingspirit. Just email's better for me because it leaves a trail. So welcome to. But hopefully that's been of some use for Monica, for our guests and our friends.
0: Peter, it's been a wonderful interview. I really thank you for coming in, or actually patching in, and sharing this amazing testimony.
1: Indeed, it's my pleasure, and may God get the glory.
0: Encounters is a program dedicated to revealing the hand of God as he transforms people's lives. Join us each week as we interview people of faith to uncover the encounters that change their lives. To God we give all the glory. This is your host, Monica Evers. Thank you for spending time with us today. May God bless you and keep you.
2: 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Nobody going outside. I'm not going nowhere.
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0: And it's great to have your company on this very pleasant Sunday afternoon. Time now to welcome Ruth Webb from the Tabernacle of David.
1: Last week I spoke of the connection between the Bondi attack, the chance globalised the Intifada, and the situation in Iran. A few hours before going to air today, the 1st of March 2026, Israel and the USA launched military attacks after intel. Many of the top leaders of Iran were all meeting in the one place. And although it was Shabbat morning in Israel, Israel launched the biblical named attack, Lion's Roar, and it is now confirmed Khomeini and his leadership have all been eliminated. The significance of this is it's on the eve of Purim, when Haman, a ruler in Persia, tried to destroy all the Jews, and Esther arose for such a time as this. I believe we are witnessing the Jeremiah passage I spoke about last week, where regime change was prophesied by Jeremiah, and that the Lord would install his leader and his throne. The church in Iran is strong. Right now, you and I, we need to pray for the Iranian church to step up for such a time as this and to grow exponentially. But we also need to pray for our own churches here in Australia and the Western nations to step up for such a time as this, to be the head and not the tail, for we don't know how long this window will stay open. As Donald Trump said last night, he said, "This is a small window, you need to take it with both hands." With these things in mind today, I want to focus actually on the death and the resurrection of Jesus. Because he not only died and rose again to redeem individuals, and as much as that is vital, but he also finished the work at the cross for nations. And as we see nations in turmoil, today I want to look a fresh look at Psalm 22. Every clear night in Australia, we can look up into the sky and see the Southern Cross. It's a powerful reminder of the victory of Jesus in the cosmic war. Explorer De Quiros lifted up the cross of Jesus and declared the region of Oceania the great Southlands of the Holy Spirit. Each night we see the Southern Cross. It's a reminder for us to proclaim that the message of the cross is the power of God.
2: Amen to that. And Ruth, it happens on a clear afternoon.
1: Yes.
2: As we're packing up after the summit, 4 days of the summit of prophetic worship and so forth and teaching and packing up, and people went outside and we're getting messages, not from the people who had left, people who were driving from, had already left Harndorf and were travelling, they were taking photos. And there was this beautiful cross in the sky.
1: In a clear sky.
2: It was a clear sky, and there was definitely a cross. So it wasn't what we thought, and we took photos, but it was coming in. Truly amazing.
1: It was amazing. Yeah. And

0: And interestingly, there was a sign underneath it that said, "This is the emergency meeting point." And it's like, what a message is that? And what a powerful reminder that this is where our victory lies. The cross, the Great Southlands, the cultural cosmic wars that we are seeing in our lives, where we see the intersection of faith, moral values, the power of the cross, and how these clash with identity politics within our society. The spiritual war between light and dark, between truth and lies, is evident every time we open our phone or turn on the news. From the rise of anti-Semitism to the eroding of morality, seeking to brainwash the next generation, whether they're in kinder or university, to undermine what the Bible says about marriage, about genders, about Israel. Yet as nations rage against God and one another, the Lord is moving powerfully. He's raising the cross victoriously. And I want to suggest the nature of spiritual warfare and what we are contending with means we must go deeper into our understanding of what Jesus accomplished at the cross so we can enforce his victory.
1: Amen.
0: Into the darkness that we're faced with through prayer, in worship, in our daily lives, including conversations around the kitchen table or the marketplace.
1: Let's go and have a look at Colossians 2:15, as in the Passion Translation. Then Jesus made a public spectacle of all the powers and principalities of darkness, stripping away from them every weapon and all their spiritual authority and power to accuse us. And by the power of the cross, Jesus led them around as prisoners in a procession of triumph. He was not their prisoner. They were his.
0: Isn't it just a powerful scripture? I always love it, but it's like, but it's actually framed in the understanding of a Roman military victory, of parading the defeated foes. So today, I want us to consider, who are these powers and principalities of darkness that Jesus defeated? How do they affect culture war, affecting our children and governments? And do we need to reframe our understanding of sin so we can have a deeper appreciation of the cross of Jesus, not just for understanding, but to enforce his victory as his church in the midst of these major cultural and cosmic wars that are unfolding before us?
1: So, Ruth, earlier you just mentioned about Psalm 22. So to address these vital questions, we're going to examine Psalm 22 in some details. So, but why does this scripture hold so many clues?
0: So it's a prophetic psalm, a powerful one, and we know it speaks about, in fact, 33 of the prophecies in Psalm 22 were fulfilled by Jesus on the cross.
1: Amen.
0: Most of us know the basics of the cross. Jesus paid the price for sin. But this psalm also gives us the insight into the wrestle with principalities and powers for nations. And what happens when the victory is won, and it's a stunning thought that every nation will worship the King of Kings, and it's about bringing them to worship him. So let's listen to Goethe singing "For Such a Time as This."

0: Ah, beautiful song, Esther's Song, but such a time as this by Marty and Misha Goethe. Well, Ruth, continuing on, and mentioned we're talking about such a powerful prophetic realm or psalm being Psalm 22, and it refers to cosmic war, and it sounds like cosmic battle, which is basically your new book, Music and Cosmic War. So,
1: and the glory.
0: And the glory, yes. We can't leave that one out. But it was this idea. So
1: the glory is essential in this cosmic war. So yes, today, and so I want to really outline the victory of the cross in the battle, because without the cross there's no glory.
0: Absolutely.
1: And it was the Father's glory that raised Jesus from the dead. So that Satan wants to have the Lord's throne, or at least to try and stop Jesus from returning to earth to take up his throne. And look, this whole thing with Iran and with Jerusalem, it's a struggle over rulership, over a throne, over who reigns. And we know Jesus reigns, but it's enforcing his victory even in the earth. And at the cross, Jesus not only dealt with the natural sin problem of us individually, but to free nations from the grip of supernatural powers, so worshippers can arise to worship the Lord from every nation.
0: So, Ruth, let's get back to worship again. You mentioned in the intro about the need for us to reframe our understanding of sin so that we're going to have a deeper appreciation of the cross of Jesus. Amen to that.
1: Mm-hmm.
0: But in the context of having a major victory and having a victory in major cultural and cosmic wars we actually face these days, so what do you mean by that, the major cultural and cosmic wars that we face?
1: So we often, I think we've got a pretty good grasp on Genesis 3, understanding sin is a personal thing of, like Adam and Eve, they believe the lies of the snake, did God say, and we fall in that, and the disobedience causing a severe rift in the relationship between God and mankind, which Jesus ultimately paid the price for rebellion. So that relationship with the Father can be restored. And I think most Christians would have a fairly good grasp of that.
0: Yep.
1: But there's a shift in Genesis 6 that often we misunderstand and think it's still in this same area. But it's actually just before the flood is a second fall. And this is where the war for nations comes in. The sons of God, or fallen angels, married human women. And we ended up with the giants, or the Nephilim. Dave, I think if you can read this scripture, it might just give us some a launching pad to talk about this.
0: Okay, so let's go to Genesis 6, 5 to 6. Then the Lord saw that wickedness of man was great in the earth, and that every intent of the thoughts of his heart was only evil continually. And the Lord was sorry that he had made man on the earth, and he was grieved in his heart. Understand cross in is to free the worshippers to worship from every nation.
1: So in Genesis 6, it's a deeper level of sin. You notice the word wickedness and every intent of the thoughts of the heart is evil continually. So there's a depravity. It's much deeper than Adam and Eve's disobedient rebellion. There's an intent of very deep evil. Now, it's understood from writings around the time of the early church. Their understanding of this was there, and it got lost through the Dark Ages. So I have to go through this fairly quickly because it's quite a deep material. But basically the understanding is that these fallen angels not only intermarried with women and produced giants or the Nephilim, but they also taught mankind supernatural wisdom, in inverted commas. And people have often asked, well, how did the ancient civilizations create pyramids and the ancient technology? And it's understand a lot of that came in that space, in this very ancient understanding where they were taught deep secrets of the occult to mankind, which is why the flood came, because the Lord saw this was, rebellion was bad. Don't get me wrong, but this was going to another level, and so the perversion was so bad, that's why the Lord instigated the flood, and only Noah was found righteous among all of mankind at that time. And remember, Jesus said in the end times it will be like the days of Noah. And some years ago, the Lord warned me that we would come into a time where there would be the rise of these giants again. And so the perversions, the occult activity, the impacting the next generation, I believe is what we're seeing in these culture wars, you know, even for our kindergartens and children. The perversion of the pre-flood is on the earth again today, and these supernatural beings are influencing agendas of governments, elites, education systems, you name it, it's all there.
0: It certainly is all there, Ruth. My little computer here is going, my little script is going disappearing, but anyway, we've got the Psalms, are we?
1: No. After the flood.
0: Yep, the flood. Okay.
1: Yeah.
0: So let's go back to that one. So let's go there. The joys of technology. So after the flood again starts with Noah's family, but in Genesis 11, his great-grandson Nimrod built the Tower of Babel, of course.
1: Yep.
0: So to make a name for themselves, so the Lord confused their language and separated them across the earth. Is that how the different nations were formed?
1: Mm. And this is the really key little bit. So you need to see there's a difference between the fall in Genesis 3 and Genesis 6. And the answer to it was the flood, and then the Tower of Babel. In Genesis, you know, the Lord separated languages and he separated people. And it's only after that that we then are introduced in Genesis chapter 12 to 15, we meet Abraham and discover the Lord's promise and covenant for the nation of Israel. Basically, and for the sake of time, the divided tongues became 70 nations. So let me just summarise it as that. And the Lord placed all of these 70 nations under the principalities and powers, the fallen angels, to rule over them. In other words, you want a name for yourself, you can serve these guys. And like the prince power of Persia. But the Lord said, Israel will be my nation. They would be the only nation that the Lord would be in charge of. Therefore, they would be a light to other nations. And it was to demonstrate what a nation under the Lord would look like. And this is the struggle for within Israel. They keep getting seduced to other gods because these other principalities and powers want to destroy the name of Yahweh, the name of the Holy One of Israel. But also the identity of Israel, and this is also the big struggle with anti-Semitism wanting to destroy the light of Israel. So if you reread Psalm 2 of the nations mocking the Creator, notice how the Lord reacts. And if we read that, David,
0: yes, let's go have a look at Psalm 2, 6 to 8. Yet I have set my king on my holy hill of Zion. The Lord has said to me, you are my son. Today I have begotten you. Ask of me, and I will give you the nations for your inheritance and the ends of the earth for your possession. So obviously these verses are speaking about Jesus, of course, as the King of Zion and the one who inherits the nations.
1: Absolutely. So there's Psalm 2 is a real key in all of this understanding, and that Jesus obtained the nations at the cross. So Psalm 22 brings this into clearer understanding, but it's like Jesus is the king on the holy hill of Zion, and it's his inheritance is the nations as a possession. He wasn't talking about individuals per se, but nations are made up of individuals. But he's talking about nations, and I believe we're seeing that right now. We're seeing this war for nations. Sadly, we often see the cross as the answer just for our personal sin, and while this is correct, it's really important to that we understand that the cross is the answer to deliver nations from the principalities ruling over them. For full salvation, personal, but for nations. And that's the cosmic battle we're involved in right now.
0: Yeah, let's go and have a look at Psalm 22, 1-5. My God, why have you forsaken me? Why are you so far from helping me and from the words of my groaning? Oh my God, I cry in the daytime, but you do not hear. And in the night season, and I am not silent. But you are holy, enthroned in the in the praises of Israel. Your fathers trusted in you. They trusted and you delivered them. They cried to you and were delivered. They trust in you, and you are not ashamed.
1: Mm. And we know that in Matthew 27, Jesus cried out on the cross, my God, why have you forsaken me? The abandonment of Father God, or that sense of it, was such a grief. And there's such a grief in our society of fatherlessness that a lot of rebellious behaviour is the fatherlessness coming out, but that's a big subject I won't go into today. But in the midst of his grief on the cross, the psalmist and Jesus says, but God, you are holy, enthroned in the praises. Or the Passion Translation says, you're enthroned, you're surrounded with songs, living among the shouts of praise of your people. And then he remembers how Israel trusted in God to deliver them from Egypt to multiple enemies. So in Psalm 22, verse 5, it says, every time they cried out to you in their despair, you were faithful to deliver them, and you didn't disappoint them. So this is a really important key to understand, even in our own time of grief, that God remains holy even though we may be suffering. He is enthroned on our praises as we praise him, even in the midst of such grief. And he delivered Israel out of Egypt. And Jesus, in his death, will deliver us from our enemies too. So Joshua Aaron sings, Above All Powers.

0: Thank you for joining us here in Jerusalem.
1: So let's go and pick up a beautiful song there, of course. Beautiful Above All by Joshua Aaron. Psalm 22, Ruth, will continue with that, verses 6 to 11. But I am a worm and no man, a reproach of men and despised by people. All those who see me ridicule me. They shout out the lip. They shake their head, saying, "He trusted in the Lord. Let him rescue him. Let him deliver him, since he delights in him." But you are he who took me out of the womb. You made me trust while on my mother's breasts. I was cast upon you from birth. From my mother's womb you have seen and been my God. Be not far from me. The trouble is near, for there is none to help.
2: It's a very comforting psalm for ourselves. But if you read that verse 6 in the Passion Translation, it says, "But I am like a worm, crushed and bleeding crimson, treated as less than human. I've been despised and scorned by everyone." Mm. The word worm in Hebrew means is crimson. And it's a particular worm from which clothes were dyed red, scarlet, which is a real picture of Jesus being reduced by men and demons to the status of a worm. Yet his blood produces a covering for all sin. It's a very powerful analogy of his trust in the Lord. And we know in Isaiah 41, verse 14, it says, "Jacob, although you feel like a grub worm, have no fear, O men of Israel. I'm here to help you. I am your kinsman redeemer, the Holy One of Israel." And we know Isaiah 53 speaks of Jesus being so despised and rejected and marred more than any other man. He's not recognizable. But in the midst of that, Jesus trusts Father God as he has since his mother's womb when he was birthed into earth. And that song we just listened to, what's really powerful in this moment is it was sung by Jew and Arab Christians, believers in Yeshua, and really declaring together that he is above all the principalities and powers. So, yeah, let's go on with Psalm 22, Dave.
1: Let's go look at verses 12 through 15. "Many bulls have surrounded me. Strong bulls of Bashan have encircled me. They gape at me with their mouths like a raging and roaring lion. I'm poured out like water, and all my bones are out of joint. My heart is like wax. It has melted within me. My strength is dried up like a postherd, and my tongue clings to my jaws. Have you brought me to the dust of death?" Wow. "Have you brought me to the dust of death?" That's
2: And if we read the verse 13 in the Passion Translation, it says, "Like ravenous roaring lions tearing their prey, they pour curses from their mouths." Now, we know in Scripture it says that the devil is like a roaring lion seeking whom he may devour. But this was not just any demonic attack. Strong bulls that is referred to there means, the Hebrew word means to break or destroy. And Bashan is actually up on the Golan Heights. And it's understood that Mount Hermon is where the fallen angels descended to mate with human women. And across the Bashan in the Golan Heights is historically where there was, first of all, strong Baal worship, but also occult activity and homes of giants. For example, Scripture talks about King Og, an Amorite king against Israel. And interesting, in synagogues even yesterday and this week, they're reading about, you know, the Amorites that continually came against Israel, continually came, and this is what, you know, Haman was in that line. So what was tormenting Jesus at the cross, encircling him with taunts and curses? These were the very fallen angels, the principalities and powers assigned to nations, because the enemy wanted to have his own son of man, which was these giants. But Father God had a better plan.
1: Mm.
2: And so in verse 14, Jesus says, "Now I'm completely exhausted. Every joint in my body's been pulled apart. My courage is melted away. I'm so thirsty and parched, my tongue sticks to the roof of my mouth." So what did Jesus say on the cross?
1: "I thirst."
2: Yeah. And this was the ultimate of spiritual warfare, to overcome the devourer,

0: farmer of Psalm 22, and he calls all who trust in Yahweh to give thanks and to praise him.
1: Yeah, well, let's go and continue this Psalm 22, which is certainly, and I hope for our listeners, this has been a real key moment, excuse the pun, where turning and to release revelation, because I hadn't seen that before in my reading of Psalm 22. So let's continue. Verses 24, 26, for he has not despised or abhorred the affliction of the afflicted, nor has he hidden his face for him. But when he cried to him, he heard. My praise shall be of you in the great assembly. I will pay my vows before those who fear him. The poor shall eat and be satisfied.
0: Yeah.
1: Those who seek him will praise the Lord. Let your heart live forever.
0: So he's saying here in his giving of thanks that when he cried out, the Father heard him, even though he felt, why have you forsaken me? You know, he knew, because Father had to turn his face away from Jesus. He couldn't look at the sin or the iniquity, this perversion that had come upon mankind. But he's then giving thanks that the Father delivered him from the principalities and powers. And it says the glory of the Father raised Jesus from the dead. It says it in Romans 6. Yep. So it's the glory of the Father. And so in giving, so this whole thing of the glory is the answer to the cosmic war and what we're going through, and it's linked to the resurrection. And then in giving this praise, there's a cycle of praise which comes clear in the Passion Translation. It says, verse 25 of Psalm 22, you're the reason for my praise. It comes from you and it goes to you. I will keep my promise to praise you before all who fear you among the congregation of your people. So clearly Jesus had made a promise that he would praise the Lord alongside those who fear the Lord. And there's that sense of our ability to give thanks comes from the Lord. It comes from him. He breathes into us. But when we give it back to him as we offer our praises, so I call it the cycle of praise. And so I think it's fitting to listen to Joshua Aaron sing The Sacrificial Lamb.

0: So we're going to go to the last part of Psalm 22.
1: Yeah, and let's go and read this fascinating psalm. And let's go and look at verses 27 through 31 of Psalm 22. All the ends of the world shall remember and turn to the Lord, Amen. And all the families of the nations shall worship before you. For the kingdom is the Lord's, and he rules over the nations. All the prosperous of the earth shall eat and worship. All those who go down to the dust shall bow before him, even he who cannot keep himself alive. A posterity shall serve him. It will be recounted of the Lord to the next generation. They will come and declare his righteousness to a people who will be born, that he has done this.
0: Mm. So this is the culmination of the cosmic war, and we can't separate it from the death and resurrection of Jesus. It's all part of it. So don't stop reading Psalm 22 at the bit about, you know, that his hands and feet are nailed. I love this first bit, to the ends of the world, to the ends of the earth. This is our part of the world. All the families of the nations shall worship before Yahweh. This is the inheritance of Jesus, the King of Jews, Yahweh's chosen King of Zion. With him, he confuses the world's mocking elites, the nations under the rulership of principalities and powers since the Tower of Babel are finally free to worship the Holy One of Israel. Babylon falls. And so you can go, we need to understand this is the end of Psalm 22. This is the culmination. So we can go back to that scripture you read at the start.
1: Right, let's go back to Colossians 2:15. Then Jesus made a public spectacle of all the powers and principalities of darkness, stripping away from them every weapon and all their spiritual authority and power to accuse us. Yeah. And by the power of the cross, Jesus led them around as prisoners in a procession of triumph. He was not their prisoner. They were his.
0: Amen and amen. So the purpose was deliverance of nations to worship the King of Kings. Set free to worship. And it says there, from the four corners of the earth, the people of the world will remember and return to Yahweh. Every nation will come and worship him. For Yahweh is the King of all, who takes charge of all the nations. His spiritual seed, that's you and I who believe in him, shall serve him. And future generations will hear about, from us, about the wonders of the victorious Lord. His generation yet to be born will glorify him, and they will all declare, it is finished.
1: Amen.
0: We have heard that term somewhere before, and that was uttered at the cross. But as I said at the start, it's not just individuals, it's nations. And the great commission of Jesus was to disciple nations. Mm. And so we must shift from preaching salvation of sin for individuals, still do that, but we must also be declaring and prophesying and discipling deliverance from towers of darkness for nations. Jesus said at the cross, it is finished. I want to read that from the Passion Translation in John 19. Jesus knew that his mission was accomplished. And to fulfill this scripture, he said, I'm thirsty. And when he sipped the sour wine, he said, it is finished, my bride. And then he bowed his head and surrendered his spirit to God. Words for finish and bride have overlaps. And Jesus redeemed individuals and nations from the enemy. It's a complete cycle of salvation and praises. The cross is the power of God. It's the answer to the cosmic war for families and nations, the great Southlands, and to complete the fall of man in Genesis 3 and Genesis 6. Amen.
1: Amen to that.
0: So we can go out with Joshua.
1: We can go out with Joshua Aaron. Salvation is your name.
0: Amen.
1: Hallelujah.
2: 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The one and only that points us to the Father, Yeshua Ben Elohim.

0: And it's always good to share with you and with Ruth Webb from the Tabernacle of David. And Ruth will be back next Sunday at the same time.
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2: Well, friends, if you're a Christian and you haven't realized this yet, and then you look at this passage that the Apostle Paul writes to Timothy, to the church, we see here that we are at war. I don't think any of us here are old enough necessarily to remember Chamberlain's speech or the speeches that followed by Churchill. You can look it up, you can listen to it if you want online. But the declaration of war for World War II was significant for those hearing it over the wireless, over the radio. But for us who've heard God's word, when you became a Christian, you got, whether you realize it or not, enlisted in a war. We're at war. The Christian life is not a playground. It's a battleground. Now, that's not the kind of thing we naturally like to hear in the modern world, in our contemporary culture. It's not something that's nice. And perhaps we're tempted to change the language, change the messaging, or change the tone. We come to passages like this and we might feel a little bit of a twinge of a cringe inside us. Well, why does that need to be here? And why do we need to focus on it? And why can't we just be nice? Let me tell you, as someone who struggles myself in this area, and let me even say it can border upon being a sinful thing for me, I struggle with conflict avoidance. That is, I'm not someone that sees conflict and thinks, yeah, I want to go into that. I'm not someone that wants to create conflict. I would rather my life have zero conflict. I would rather find a patch of land somewhere with some literal sheep and look after them. We prefer comfort to conflict. We look for the exit to ease. Where is that exit to ease out of this situation? Rather than stay with endurance, we are tempted to look for worldly safety rather than suit up for the spiritual struggle, the spiritual battle that is the Christian life. Yet the Apostle Paul describes the Christian life, describes church life here, describes the ministry of the gospel to Timothy and by extension to the church. He describes it as warfare. And it's not just here he does this. It's in several of his letters. He's not the only one, of course. Her apostles describe it this way, and Jesus himself describes it this way. It's not a worldly warfare with swords and violence. It's a spiritual warfare, which actually makes it a harder one and a more complex one to fight. And this passage here comes to us with this message of warfare, but I want you to notice as you're reading and have a look, it comes with such pastoral tenderness. It comes with love and care. Paul is not shouting at Timothy like a drill sergeant. You can look this up on YouTube out of interest if you're interested. But there are different cultures of training in different military organizations around the world. You can tell I'm interested in this. So there is a difference. Even in the one main culture of, for example, America, there is a difference in culture between the US Army and the US Marines in the way they train. You can watch videos of the US Army. They're still hard. They're still hard on their troops and boot camp. But the US Marines take it to another level because of the culture of training. Why? Because of the kind of fight they're sending these people into. If you are going to, as a Marine, attack a beachhead, you're going in often not with tanks. You're not going in with major fire support. You are going into what can sometimes be described as a slaughter place. It's the kill box. You have to be able to be disciplined to face that kind of warfare. If you're facing a spiritual warfare, you have to be equipped and readied. Often the enemy you face, you can't see them. You can't see it. can't see Satan or his devices. You can't see his battle plans for you necessarily laid out. So Paul is not shouting at Timothy like a drill sergeant, though. He comes as a spiritual father to a beloved son. Notice the language. This charge I entrust to you, Timothy, my child. We know that Timothy is not literally Paul's child, but we see as he starts his letter, he says he's his child in the faith. There is affection here. There is warmth. There is love. See, as Paul writes to Timothy, he's not yelling at him, shouting at him, training him. He's not training Timothy for a physical fight. He's not training Timothy for that earthly slaughterhouse, that kill box on a beach. He's training him to fight with love. He's training him to lead with love, to fight that kind of fight, which is, and we'll see in this sermon, a much harder fight. It is far easier just to go and attack people with our limbs or our words. That is not the way this battle is fought. It is fought with our hearts and love, gentleness and kindness. And as we fight that way, it brings with it often a greater weariness. The Lord knows that his servants grow weary. He knows that Christians become discouraged. I think one of the major occupational hazards facing the Christian servant, be that the pastor or in the ministry of members, one of the major occupational hazards facing Christians, being a Christian, is discouragement. It's death by a thousand cuts. It might be the major problem, the major challenge, but it's just the week in, week out discouragement gets us. And the Apostle Paul knows this. He knows that the church faces pressure. It's not just the outside societal pressure, but we face the pressure from false teaching, compromise, temptation, and fear. Across my email or across my desk, I get multiple emails per week from different organizations, different theological platforms. Come and do this. Send your people to this, do that. And I have to constantly filter. Is this about the gospel? Is this Bible teaching or is this something else? Is this some sort of kind of pretense and apostolic platform that I actually theologically am wired on the planet of? Or is this something that's going to be helpful? Because the pressure comes mainly from false teaching. And the passage here is a warning and an encouragement, not about society bad. This is not a passage of, you really got to watch out, that's where the problem is in society. It's not there. Where is the problem? It's from within. The pressure, temptation, fear, and compromise comes from within. And so Paul says to Timothy, wage the good warfare, hold faith in Jesus. Don't throw away your conscience. Don't drift. Don't make peace with your sin. Don't abandon the faith. Because why? Because shipwreck is possible. As you get older as a Christian, it's more possible that you see it live. You know people. They're your friends or the ones members of your church who have shipwrecked their faith, who would say now, I'm not a Christian. For the last 10 years, it became fashionable to call it deconstruction. I deconstructed my faith, the way I went through an experience of deconstruction. Well, the Bible doesn't call it that in a neat way. It calls it shipwreck. And so Paul says to Timothy, I'm giving you a charge. I'm giving you a command. Timothy, as the CEO at Ephesus, here are your orders. Here is the command. Here is the charge. Verse 18, this comes because the Christian life is spiritual warfare. As Paul here describes this charge to Timothy, have a look at verse 18. This charge I entrust to you, Timothy, my child, in accordance with the prophecies previously made about you, that by them you may wage the good warfare. See, Paul describes for Timothy to start with, and we'll look at the church in a moment, but look at Timothy to start with, he's describing what we call pastoral ministry. The pastoral charge. We're a Presbyterian church, and so we use this language when we ordain ministers. We actually call the job I have here, I don't get what's called a wage, I get a stipend. I'm not called an employee, I'm called a minister of the charge. Why? Because that is the job, not just the church gives me, the Lord Jesus gives me. It's a weighty job. And you don't get into pastoral ministry because you couldn't think of anything else to do. Let me tell you, when I was asked to consider pastoral ministry, I gave the people asking me to do this kind of ministry multiple reasons why I should not do it. I was kind of like Moses. No, I'm not very good at this. I don't enjoy conflict. I don't want to do it. I want to be a farmer. And in case you haven't heard, yes, I wanted to be a farmer. You don't do pastoral ministry. You don't do this job because you can't think of anything else you'd rather do. You don't do this job because you think, well, it looks like an easy job. You don't have to work with your hands. You don't have to get grubby during the week. Goodness, when I was growing up, all I thought pastors did, because I grew up in a country church in a farming community, and so all we saw was our pastor once a week, and all I thought the pastor did, the minister did, was play golf all week, and then when he gets to Sunday, speak for about 20 to 40 minutes, given his own indulgence, and then at the door, shake our hands and give an inappropriate comment about the weather. Because we were a farming community. So the pastor was invariably from the city, had been to theological college, but he always make a comment like in the autumn, around about now, he'd say, beautiful day, isn't it? We'd all be wanting rain. And then in the summertime in December, he'd say, oh, it's good rain, isn't it? To the farmers. And we'd be wanting the rain to stop so we'd get the wheat off. Who'd want to be a pastor? They're idiots. Pastoral ministry is a charge. But you don't do it. You don't sign up to be a pastor or an elder of the church because you don't know what else to do or because you think it looks like a cool job. And it's the same with the Christian life as ministry of members in our church. We use that phrase around here and we believe it, the ministry of members. And just like I put a little plug here because it's on the service sheet, we do need our members to be serving in a variety of roles. This morning we were lacking on a team of our welcomers. So if you would love to welcome people and learn how to write name tags and do the spelling better than I do, please do sign up for that. But the ministry of members is a warfare. So as Paul gives this charge to Timothy, he's also giving this to the church. It is the church's role to protect against false teaching. It is the church and the ministry of members that are entrusted with the gospel. And we see this language all throughout the pastoral epistles, the pastoral letters. The gospel is that important. And we're entrusted with it like a treasure. You see, the church is not meant to be this organizationally slick organization like a company with a CEO. It's not meant to be this place where, you know, we just do all the things so excellently that people are impressed with us. The church is not meant to be even an evangelistic organization where we just see that we're impressed by you and then we'll be interested by you. No, I love that earlier presentation, that storytelling about the Bible. You know why I love that? Because that was real and genuine. Real people telling real stories about Jesus to real people who may want to hear or may not want to hear, but I keep doing it. The church is not a place where we come to impress the world. It's a place that is entrusted with the gospel to share to the world. And as we're entrusted with it, Paul describes to Timothy that we're to do so entrusted with it to protect it. Now, he says to Timothy in verse 18, particularly for him, you look at verse 18, that Timothy is to do this in accordance with the prophecies previously made about him. Now, the word prophecy there, the Greek word prophetaios, is not a word that we normally associate with someone being in pastoral ministry. Oh, there's a prophecy made about you. What is this prophecy made about Timothy? Well, we know that the word prophetaios, the word prophecy here, always is understood in its context, right? So we don't just pick up a word and assume, therefore, there's Old Testament prophecies about Timothy, not like John the Baptist. So John the Baptist, we know from Isaiah 40 or Malachi 3 or Malachi 4, there are prophecies about John the Baptist. We don't have any of those Old Testament prophecies about Timothy. You can't find them. So what are these prophecies? Well, like as I said, the word prophecy, any word, is defined by its context. It's like today, we had youth group on Friday night, so I was there with Amy. A lot of us, our youth group leaders couldn't be there, so we filled in to help out. But if you ask the youth group on Friday night what they did, and they said, oh, it was wicked. And you thought, what? It was wicked? Who are the youth group leaders? Fine, they're teaching our youth evil things. Now, you know, if you understand the context of what's said, you know what the word wicked means in its context. That increasingly is important in our world where language changes for our youth. So it might have been they used the word wicked, but it might have been they said, oh, it was 6-7. And you go, what now? Well, it's not just numbers 6 or 7. It's not a rating, but it kind of is. But you've got to work it out in context. If you're not sure what that means, ask someone who's of youth age and they'll explain to you the context. So what does Paul mean here when he says in context, in accordance with the prophecies previously made about you? He's saying, Timothy, I know you and your life and teaching. I know your history. He says this in 1 Timothy chapter 4, verse 14. Do not neglect the gift you have, which was given you by prophecy when the council of elders laid their hands on you. He also says in 2 Timothy 1, verse 6, for this reason I remind you to fan into flame the gift of God, which is in you through the laying on of my hands. This is the language of ordination. So here's back to my personal story. I did not want to be a pastor. Sometimes, if I'm honest with you, I still don't. But I love pastoral ministry because I love people. I'm not saying I've got the hardest job in the world. I think a paramedic or a combat medic probably has the most amount of trauma in their life. But it's the kind of job I didn't want to do. But it was when other people who recognized, like Timothy, we read in the book of Acts, for Timothy in Acts 16, we read in verse 2, he was well spoken of by the brothers at Lystra and Iconium. Often those who serve as elders or as pastors in ministry have other people around them saying, you should consider this. You should consider this. Give up this to do this. And when you get a certain number of people, like an enormous amount of people doing that in the church, you've got to ask the question, maybe that person should or to, because they're considering gifting. They're considering all sorts of servant heartedness, most of all godliness and character. That's what's happened for Timothy. The words of others are backed up, and we see here that eventually they recognize gifting and character, and the church has laid hands on Timothy. So when the Apostle Paul uses the word prophecies, he's using that in terms of words of ordination. Remember, Timothy, when the elders laid their hands on you and they spoke words, they said, you ought to do this. That is what's going on here. So what is Paul saying? He's saying, Timothy, you're at Ephesus. I know it's a tough gig. I know it's a tough job. You've got lots of problems in that church there. But you had hands laid upon you, words said about you to encourage you to do this and do it to the end. Around here reforming, you'll often hear this language spoken about in the two R's. And there's a lot of R's at reforming, and I get that. But the two R's go like this. Two R's are all about future eldership. One day, it is my prayer, is the prayer of our elders, that we would see more elders added to our number. We need more elders. We're going to soon come across a passage that speaks about elders. Those who are in pastoral ministry to care for and protect the flock and teach healthy doctrine. And there's two R's. There's two R's you can think simply and basically how this works. And we'll see this in our passage to come in 1 Timothy chapter 3. But also we see it here. What are the two R's? Well, here they go. Here they are. It's the Lord who raises up elders. It's the Lord Jesus who raises up elders. He's the one that makes elders. We don't make elders. I don't make elders. Sometimes people look at me as if I'm an elder maker. As if like I'm a king maker. I'm not an elder maker, and elders are not kings. And we don't make elders. The church doesn't make elders. The Lord Jesus raises up elders, and the church, the second R, recognizes them. The church then recognizes them. The church is looking around, oh, that man there, he really loves people. He cares for people. He shepherds people. And he does this not begrudgingly. He does it willingly. And he does it not because he has a lust for power or authority, for people to listen to him. In fact, he doesn't want that. I'll tell you, and this is very important, for men who are thinking about eldership here, if I get a sniff that they're interested in that because they want to be part of the power circle, disqualified. We don't want men who are elders who are decision makers just because they want to have the power to make decisions. We want elders because they're disciple makers. The Lord Jesus raises up elders, the church recognizes them. And so what do we have in Timothy? That kind of man. Timothy is timid. We know this. He's humble. He's not in it to be lusting for power or authority or having prestige or people look at him by status. Wow, you're an elder. Wow. I've heard it said that some men say, you know, I want to be an elder because that's the goal. As if that's the goal of manhood. You've totally got it wrong. Don't qualify. Timothy faces an enemy. And part of that enemy will be his own sin. And so the warfare that he's going to fight needs to be one where he recognizes that within himself first. And so Paul writes to him about this ministry. He writes to the church about being on team in the ministry of members. Because friends, if we have not seen this yet, there is an enemy and he wants your undoing. He wants my undoing. He wants the church's undoing. The devil hates Christ. The devil hates the church. The devil hates the gospel. And the Apostle Paul knows this. It's deeply personal for him because he was once on team devil. The Apostle Paul was once someone who was waging war against the church. See, we live in a day and age where it's so cool for Christians to do this, and you see it, right, all the time. Christians will, on social media, say, I love Jesus, I don't really love the church. I say, you have not understood the gospel, period. You have not understood the gospel. Because when the Apostle Paul, who's, that's his Greek name, his Hebrew name is Saul, when Saul Paul is waging war against the church and he's on the way to Damascus to do what? Some ministration? No. What's he on the way to Damascus to do? To round up the church, put them in prison and kill them. When he's doing that and he meets who of all people on the road to Damascus? The Lord Jesus Christ. What does Jesus say to him? Saul, Saul. Why are you persecuting the church? It's not what he says, is it? He says, Saul, Saul, why are you persecuting me? To separate Jesus from the church is a great error. It's his body. We're his body. Jesus loves the church. She's precious to him. Paid for, purchased by his blood. To do kind of ministries that are outside or circumnavigate the church, or to kind of belittle the church or say, I love Jesus, not the church, is to not understand the gospel. The gospel is this. Jesus came to die, to save and gather the church. Of course the church makes mistakes. Of course the church is not slick. Of course the church is full of children and teenagers who are trying to share the gospel with their friends. Of course the church is full of elderly saints who have all sorts of problems in their life as they face in their sunset years. Of course the church is full of middle-aged people who are going through their crisis and are looking to all sorts of hobbies and entertainment to make them feel like life is meaningful. The church is full of people like this. Why? Because we are often wrong. Always weak, and yet always welcome with Jesus. He loves the church. And so when Jesus saves and gathers the church, what does Satan want to do? He wants to destroy and scatter the church. He loves it when people lay into each other in the church, or when they actually leave and say, I don't need the church. The devil wants to destroy the church, even how? By eroding our love for the church. This battlefield is quieter than we expect. The warfare is fought in so many ways. I could just list them. It's fought against unhealthy doctrine. It's often fought through our own temptations, in the midst of discouragement, against private compromise, against my own pride, your pride, against the fear of other people, the fear of man. It's so tempting, isn't it, to want to please people. If you get 100 criticisms in a week, it's so tempting to look at that, which is the most important one that I need to address and I'll change and I'll please you.
3: We fight against our own struggles with doubt, unbelief, weariness, our own sin. Sometimes Christians imagine that spiritual warfare is kind of like this dramatic and sensational thing. In the 80s and 90s, it was very fashionable to write books about this and to imagine what spiritual warfare was like. But the New Testament shows us a warfare that is often very ordinary. Here's what it looks like. A man struggling with lust. A woman fighting bitterness. A church guarding the truth. A believer persevering through suffering. A Christian choosing prayer to face their problems instead of despair. A pastor refusing to soften God's word, even though there's pressure, just to make it nice. A saint gathering with the church when every emotion in them says, stay home. These are the battles for the kingdom. This is the good warfare. It's not warfare because it's pleasant. It's not warfare because it's glorious. It's warfare because it's worth it, because Christ is worthy of the fight. The gospel is worth defending, friends. The church is worth loving. Holiness is worth pursuing. Truth is worth suffering for. Brothers and sisters, I get that many of us are tired. I understand that. And some of us are tired from suffering. Some of us are tired from discouragement and disappointment. Some of us are just tired from the long battle with sin. Some of us have family burdens. Some of us secret spiritual exhaustion. And one of Satan's strategies is to pick any one of those things and whisper, just give up. Just give up. It'll be easier. Just give up. The Christian life is not passive. It's actively looking to Jesus, praying when you face problems. The Christian life is not passive. You don't accidentally become godly. You don't drift towards holiness. You don't coast into faithfulness. We must fight. And we must help one another, not in our own strength, but in the strength that Christ supplies, verse 19, by holding faith and a good conscience. Paul now tells Timothy how it's fought. It's not through cleverness. It's not through charisma or powerful personalities or worldly power, but through faith and a good conscience. To hold faith is to cling to Christ and his gospel. Timothy is ministering in a church at Ephesus that is riddled with and troubled by false teaching. It would be very tempting just to turn a blind eye. If I just don't say anything, people will get on and they'll come and we'll be nice to each other. We'll have coffee and have pleasant smiles and go home. But he knows, and the Apostle Paul definitely knows, that's not how you hold fast to Christ. In every generation, the church has faced pressure to loosen its grip on the truth, to soften uncomfortable doctrines, to avoid difficult passages. Like this whole exercise in preaching through 1 Timothy, we are not avoiding difficult passages. In fact, if anything, compared to Genesis, we preach through all of Genesis. Some of those are narratives, the big stories. We read big chapters for Bible readings. You'll remember if you were there. We read 3 verses today. We are intentionally going slow. Every verse will be covered. And you know 1 Timothy, we're not avoiding the hard passages. We're coming soon to one of the hardest passages preached in our contemporary culture, in this town, in this city. I have had other pastors, I've had other Christians I've coffee with regularly. I end up in meetings and coffee. Oh, you believe that about 1 Timothy 2? Oh, that's abhorrent. I'm just there saying, well, it's God's word. So I'm not sure if it's me you might have a problem with about that or it's God. Watch the reaction. Read the room of Bendigo. There are some passages in Scripture that are difficult. Let's be honest, we're not going to avoid them, and we're going to do it as gently and clearly and Christ-pointingly as we can. But the temptation, the pressure is to not do that. Honestly, it would be easy to fill this room by not saying the hard things. But that is not what the church is for. The church is to see us love Jesus, love his church, and love the lost, for them to come and love Jesus, love the church, and love the lost too. And for that to happen, we need to take Jesus' words seriously, because 1 Timothy is Jesus' words. It's his word. It's the gospel. And to do that, it's a fight. And the fight is dynamic, because as you do that, we want to love people who are often walking through life with deep confusion. As much as the social commentators or thought leaders of our society will say today, we are on the right side of history. We know so much better than the previous generation. I think it's just almost laughable. It's comical how much every generation speaks of the previous generation as if they're so idiotic, but we are so clever. And I want to say, hey, current generation, that's what your kids are going to say about you. And it goes so quickly on a whim, doesn't it? And because of that, our society is full of deep confusion. What do they need? They need a church that is clear on the truth of God's word, not vague. In a fight, in a battle, vague interest does nothing to help people. But a people that can say, I know life is confusing, I am there too, I get it, this world is hard, this world's full of sin and tears and pain, but let me tell you, I've got Jesus. Why? Because he's got me. When our emotions fluctuate, and mine do, that is not a measure of, has Jesus still got me? Because he still does. Like a parent with a screaming child, the parent still holds the child. When I'm suffering and it's clouding my vision, it's not because Jesus has left me. No, no, the one who suffered is with me because he understands suffering. He is the suffering servant, the God who suffered. When doubts trouble my mind, when the world mocks obedience, I can hold on to faith and a good conscience because Jesus holds on to me. He holds on to you. And that good conscience then can be my confidence is in Christ. Now, I know in our world and in our time and place, particularly for a generation raised on Jiminy Cricket, we are confused on conscience. So if you don't know who Jiminy Cricket is, but Jiminy Cricket's a Disney character. In fact, if you read the older version written in the 1800s of the Pinocchio story, Jiminy Cricket's a much darker character. They often are. Disney sort of takes the dark stuff and brushes it over and airbrushes it. He's all nice. In the old version, Jiminy Cricket actually dies and comes back as a ghost, and that's a bit scary. He dies because Pinocchio kills him. But that's another story. But we were raised, a whole generation was raised on the conscience is like Jiminy Cricket. And we're all just like Pinocchio, who wants to be a real white boy. And so we think that the conscience is just this little character walking around going, let your conscience be your guide. You know, that's actually not. The conscience is not a little character who's over there. He's not my little friend. The conscience is deeply embedded, wired into us, created by God. We know this in Romans 2. We know from Romans 2, the conscience in verse 15 is embedded in our hearts and our inner being with a knowledge of oneself and an inward moral judgment. We also know this in the Bible. The conscience, the human conscience, can be hardened and seared. And so we know from Pharaoh right through to Ananias and Sapphira, from unbelievers to believers, our consciences can be hardened and seared. So they're not our ultimate guide, but they're there. Why? And Paul writes why. They're to be joined, holding fast together with faith. To hold faith and a good conscience. Because a conscience is not perfect in and of itself, it must be shaped by God's word. This is deeply important for us.
2: Our conscience is like the canary in the mine shaft. When our moral compromise starts to come first. See, many people don't abandon the faith. They don't let go of the faith in Jesus. They don't do that in a big off, one-off cataclysmic event. Here's how it usually happens. Small, incremental choices. It usually happens like this. I don't need to be really concerned with, you know, these true teachings in every aspect. We can have disagreement and nuance in some things. And we might start there. And then we can start saying things like, well, that teaching that the Reformed Church, Presbyterian Church, that's abhorrent. And we can just say that out loud in meetings with other Christian pastors. And that's fine. That's cool. And then we can start saying, well, you know, perhaps we don't need the church and we can redefine church. And we don't want church as the Bible has the means of grace for us with the word and prayer and the sacraments and the institutional church. We just want to change that too. And then we start changing things just incrementally. And then we start thinking, well, I don't need to be part of a church. And I'm just really tired today. I don't want to go to church. And look, I get it. I'm tired too. I'm practically exhausted standing. But I, you know, sometimes I don't want to go to church. But I just won't go once, but I won't go for a while. I'm checking. But then it's like, I don't know about that stuff that Jesus said here, there, and the other place. And I'll ignore those things, but I want to go with the central thing, right? Because that's really super righteous. I don't like Paul's words, because that's not the Bible. I like Jesus' words. And we start separating the scriptures out. You know, this has been done again and again. Read Marcionites, right? And then one day we wake up and we look in the mirror as we're brushing our teeth and we say this to ourselves, I didn't really believe that stuff anyway. And we go out and get our boat and go for a power on the lake because that's all life has come to. And then as we approach our dying years, we get frightened because we don't know if God is there or not. We try and pretend he's not, and so therefore I just hope that when I die, I'll face a nothingness. No justice, no judgment, no righting of the wrongs, all the victims of abuse in this world. Well, there's nothing. You just sucks for you, sorry. But there's nothing at the end. There's no God. I once believed in a God like that, but now I don't, and I'm liberated, except I'm secretly scared. Moral compromise doesn't come in a cataclysmic event. It comes in secret sins tolerated. It comes in bitterness justified, pride protected, lust entertained, deception hidden, and eventually your healthy doctrine, your healthy belief in Jesus collapses under the weight you've placed upon it of everything else. And this is why holding faith and a good conscience matters. Brothers and sisters, never make peace with your sin. I've used this illustration before. It's like when, for various reasons, a long story, we used to take animals to school for show and tell. So we caught an echidna, put it in a box, took it to school. Echidna got out of the box, as you can imagine. It did it very easily. And then we took a baby snake, not in a box, but in an apple juice container with some holes. But you can't play with a baby snake. You can't tame a brown snake. It was a brown snake. You can't make peace with sin. Bring hidden things into the light. Confess quickly. Repent sincerely and trust Jesus with your sin. Take your sin to Jesus. A good conscience doesn't mean sinless perfection, but it does mean you're honest before God. And you go to him with your sin. He's the only one that can handle it. The real Christian says, I have sinned, but I will not hide from Christ, like David in Psalm 32, who's when he hid from Christ, his bones were groaning and aching. But when he confessed his sins, he's liberated. A real Christian says, I will run to Jesus with my sin. That's a real Christian. A pretend Christian says, how can I look good before others and hide my sin from others and Christ and never admit that I'm a sinner? How can I run my life as an act? Again, that's a pretend Christian. Jesus calls that a hypocrite. It means actor. But the real Christian can hold faith and a good conscience and say, I am the worst of sinners, last week's passage, and say, Jesus, here's my sin. And that's how I protect the gospel. Because rejecting this, thirdly, leads to shipwreck. Look at verses 19 to 20. By rejecting this, some have made shipwreck of their faith. And Paul speaks to them, Hymenaeus and Alexander. Look at the language of shipwreck. It's sobering, isn't it? Paul doesn't describe some minor damage. He describes catastrophic disaster. A ship exists to get to harbor safely. A shipwreck exists at the bottom of the ocean. It's dead, and the people on it are dead. They're lost. And these men have wrecked themselves spiritually. And notice the progression. First, they rejected faith and a good conscience. Spiritual collapse happens rarely instantly, of course. It begins with the small things, and that's what's happened, just the small things. And so for Hymenaeus and Alexander, that's where it started. Now, interestingly, in 1 Timothy in chapter 1, Paul has already said certain persons twice. Have a look there. Verse 3, certain persons. Then, verse 6, certain persons. Now he just names them. And he does it not out of cruelty, but out of pastoral necessity, because churches need to be warned plainly. I know sometimes we think, why do we need to worry about all the debates of church history? Because church history helps us not repeat our mistakes. So where you see Augustine and Pelagius, we don't want to be on Pelagius' terms. We don't want to be semi-Pelagian, thinking that we're saved by our works. We're saved by grace. That's why John Calvin picks up Augustine and says to the Roman Catholic Church of the day, see, we're with Augustine. You like Augustine. We like Augustine. We're with him. Because Calvin's day, his battle is against Arminius, which is the same thing. Works-based. Which is why today, the same things that Hymenaeus and Alexander are saying, even people today are teaching. We can assume that these men are in the church at Ephesus. The reason is they're not particularly identified in certain ways that would place them anywhere else. Hymenaeus is just called Hymenaeus. He's not Hymenaeus, son of such and such, or Hymenaeus of Hearsville. Alexander is mentioned as well. We know we had our cross-reference readings from 2 Timothy chapter 2. We see Hymenaeus has another colleague in his false teaching, Philetus, and they're teaching verse chapter 2, verse 2 Timothy chapter 2, verse 17, their teaching, verse 18, sees them swerving from the truth because the teaching of the resurrection has already happened. Alexander's mentioned in 2 Timothy 4. He's done the Apostle Paul great harm. Again, here is the apostle who was beaten by rods, stoned, shipwrecked himself physically. And what does he say is the greatest threat to him? It's not those things. It's from within the church. It's the false teaching. It's the false brothers. It's what he says to the Ephesian elders in Acts 20. It's the fierce wolves that come from within the church. And why are they fierce? Because they're aggressive and they want to attack people and be unkind to people and lead people away from the gentle and lowly Jesus. False teaching destroys souls. Persistent rebellion damages the church. And so Paul has to say, what am I going to do? I've handed them over to Satan, that they may be taught not to blaspheme. The word blaspheme means harmful, slanderous, injurious speech. We know from Mark 3, Jesus says that when the Pharisees and the Sadducees and the religious rulers were saying of Jesus, he's got an evil spirit, when they're effectively calling the Holy Spirit evil, what does Jesus say? You are blaspheming against the Holy Spirit. Blaspheming is slander, injurious speech against God. Hymenaeus and Alexander are using injurious speech against God. It's high-level stuff. And Paul knows what a blasphemer is, of course, doesn't he? Why? Because we saw last time he was a blasphemer. He was a professional blasphemer. He was a religious, zealous person that ended up slandering Jesus, injurious speech against it. Why? Because if you're not for Jesus, you're against Jesus. You're blaspheming. And Paul says these men who are calling themselves Christians, calling themselves Christian leaders, because they're using injurious speech against God, them are fighting words. They're fighting words. That's the fight. It's the words. And so Paul hands them over to Satan to be taught not to blaspheme. Now that, to our modern ears, could cause us to

according to the language used. There are other worse scenarios. It's pretty bad, but that's not the worst of it. At Corinth, they were proud. We are a great church. And one of our leaders, sure, he's sleeping with his stepmom, but wow, isn't he a powerful guy? What a great church we are. We're slick. Paul says, wrong. Don't boast. Don't be proud. You ought to, and he says in verse 5, you are to deliver this man to Satan for the destruction of the flesh, so that his spirit may be saved in the day of the Lord. This is church discipline. Notice, when someone's unrepentant, when you say to them several times, please stop sinning, please stop sinning. I remember when I was became a member of our mother church, and there's a friend of mine became an elder, and I asked him after 12 months, what's it like being an elder? And he said, it's not great. And I said, why is that, Luke? And he said, here's why. You spend most of your ministry saying to people, please stop sinning, please stop sinning, please stop sinning. And they're going, nah, nah, make me. It's just hard. You actually love people. And when you get unrepentant people, church discipline in the scriptures, we are taught for the leadership of the church to hand that person over to the very rebellion they want to live, thinking it's going to be great for them, hand them over to it so that they see how unhealthy it is and then repent. It's actually for them to come back. If I could do church discipline and hand actions, you know, we often do hand actions for the kids learning things. Here's church discipline and hand actions. It's this. It's to hand people over to what they want if they're unrepentant so that we prayerfully see them brought back to Jesus and his church. If the church is the dwelling place of Jesus by his Spirit, for people who don't want to live for Jesus, but call themselves Christians, church discipline is restorative for them. So they can be restored to Jesus, restored to fellowship. Church discipline means in Matthew 18, we're to treat those under discipline as Gentiles and tax collectors. But friends, how do you treat Gentiles and tax collectors? You pray for them and preach the gospel to them. Church discipline means Galatians 6:1, if anyone is caught in any transgression, you who are spiritual should restore him in a spirit of gentleness, but keep watch on yourselves, lest you be tempted. 2 Thessalonians chapter 3, if anyone does not obey what we say in this letter, take note of that person and have nothing to do with him, that they may be ashamed. Do not regard him as an enemy, but warn him as a brother. Friends, this is not an easy ministry, church discipline. It is a major ministry of the elders of a church. So you know in the Presbyterian system, it is the elders who oversee the members in a local congregation, and if we need to, we will exercise discipline for good. What happens about ministers? I'm under the presbytery. So we have the presbytery will come in and place a minister under discipline for unrepentance. The Presbyterian Church of Australia has this in the Code of Discipline. In the introduction, it says this, discipline is exercised by those appointed to rule in the church for the glory of God, the purity of the church, and the spiritual good of the offender. Discipline is to be ministered in a spirit of faithfulness, love, and tenderness. Because that's where the fight happens. That's where it's hardest. It's very easy to go into an aggressive situation or people are unrepentant. It would be worldly and easy to go in and just yell at them, strong-arm them, be forceful with them. That's easy, but that's not where the Christian fight is fought. The Christian fight is fought this way, to go in with love and tenderness and gentleness. And let me say this, and I said it before, my fellow elders are the gentlest men I know on planet Earth. And the couple of times that we've exercised discipline in this church, it has been done slowly, like months, incrementally, like, please stop sinning, please. Prayerfully, quietly, where it's needed to be, privately, so we're not actually shaming people like the Bible tells us not to. I've had people say, why don't you get them up the front and shame them? Do you not read the scriptures? Do you not understand the scriptures? We are trying to do this with tenderness and love. And that's where the real fight is fought. Church discipline is part of waging the good warfare. It's not pleasant, but it's always personal.

0: Why? Imagine this. Church discipline can't be cold or abstract or heartless. It's not theoretical. Why? We know this from experience as elders of this church. The biblical practice of church discipline is painful. Why? Because it's personal. Look at this verse. Look at verses 19 to 20. Holding faith and good conscience by rejecting this, some, he's not saying certain persons anymore, some, among whom, Hymenaeus and Alexander, as Paul writes those words, he knows them. This is personal. It's painful. Imagine having a friend whom you love so much, and they're your Facebook friend, and they're also your personal live friend. And then they become a member of your church. And then they continue, you might know, the elders might know, quietly in unrepentant sin. And you keep saying quietly, please stop sinning. Please come back to church. Please, please, would you love others? Have you talked to that person? Have you sought for their forgiveness? Have you said sorry to them? Have you gone Matthew 18? Please do this. Please. You do this for months. And then this friend, who is also a friend of yours, decides, that's it. I'm hitting eject, punching out. They're gone. That's it. And all you tried to do over months and months was to love this friend. And then you get defriended. You get excluded. You get slandered. This happens to you. That is church discipline. But we must fight that with love and tenderness. Because it's so tempting to not, isn't it? It is so tempting to gear up. Like, I got wit, right? I'm not blessed with many things, but for all my, and it can be a real sinful thing, I'm quick thinking. I can think up words to say that could hurt. I'm very able to. My tongue is loose and quick and fast. I'm very, whoa, here we go. Someone brings an attack against me. I've got to rein it in. I've got to pray. I've got to close my mouth and slow my heartbeat and slow my words. That's the fight. And love people. Why? Because of the gospel. The gospel is not you're better than them, Russ, elders, church, reforming. You know, the gospel is not that. The gospel is not also, well, sin doesn't matter. Now, the gospel is this. Jesus saves sinners, of whom I am the worst. And now we want to see others saved and safe too. For Christ himself has fought for us. He has fought for us. You see, this passage here ultimately points beyond Timothy, beyond Ephesus, beyond us. It points to Jesus. Because when you know about the warfare we're all engaged in, that's me too. I'm a sinner. I know my failures. You know yours. We know our inconsistencies. We know how often we grow weary. But here's the good news. Here's the gospel. Jesus doesn't come for the sorted out people. He comes for the sinful people, the weary people, the ones who recognize that and repent. And he comes to fight perfectly where we can't fight, where I've got nothing left. The good news is this. When we face fight in words, the gospel is the way to fight back. Where Adam failed, Christ obeyed. Where Israel wandered, Christ endured. Where we compromised, Christ remains holy. And at the cross, Jesus entered into the greatest battle of all. He bore the sin. He faced judgment. He crushed the serpent. He triumphed over Satan. The gospel speaks to us. It teaches us. Reforming, you are not saved because your grip on Christ is perfect. I reckon most of our life feels like we've let go. Now, you are saved and safe because his grip on you is perfect by grace. That's the grip. It's grace. The grip is not dependent upon how your hand is going. It's how his grace is towards you. So when you fall into sin, return to Christ. When your conscience accuses you, return to Christ. When you grow weary, look again to Christ. When you feel weak, look to Jesus. Return to him. Confess to him. Trust him. The gospel is for struggling saints, even shipwrecked saints. I love the Corinthians story. You know that man in 1 Corinthians 5? It's pretty horrendous public sin. He gets placed under discipline. Here's the beauty of that story. You go to 2 Corinthians chapter 2. Paul writes about this man, he has repented. He's returned to church. And Paul has to say to the Corinthian church, now forgive him. Restore him. Be restored in joy. You see, even shipwrecked saints who've learned the hard way can get the gospel. Anyone can get in on this, friends. Anyone. Not because we're strong sailors, but because Christ is a mighty Saviour. Let's pray. Our Father in heaven, we've heard your word. We know we've needed it. Thank you for Jesus, who himself has fought for us. Thank you that Jesus gives himself, that he gives the gospel. And so now we pray, help us by your Spirit this week, for us as your church to hold on to faith and a good conscience. We're asking for our friends too, for those who are looking into life with Jesus. We pray for them that they would see how Jesus fights for them, that they would put their faith in him. We pray for those who we love, that they would turn to Jesus or return to Jesus. And we pray this in the powerful name of Jesus' name. Amen.
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3: 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And so reach out to the care line. And also Absolutely. 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
4: Wow.
3: So having got through that really quickly,
4: wow.
3: Jerry, welcome back to Momentum.
4: Thanks. What did you say after good morning or welcome? What did you say after that?
3: I can't remember.
4: Something about TikTok. It's just so fast, but so important.
3: Yes,
4: but
3: all so, those things are important.
4: I love the care line.
3: Yeah.
4: If you don't think you have anybody to talk to, there's always someone.
3: Yeah, 1-800-000.
4: That care line's very, very good.
3: So this week we want to talk. We've been doing a series with Jerry talking about how Jesus relates to men and, more importantly, how we can relate to Jesus.
4: To Jesus, yes.
3: And how we can learn from the examples that Jesus gave us in the Bible.
4: True.
3: Isn't that true,
4: That's
3: Jerry?
4: True, yes.
3: And so we've had a couple of discussions before. We've talked about Jesus being the perfect model of manhood.
4: Mm-hmm.
3: We've talked about Jesus in a world where the world is pulling us in another direction.
4: Question.
3: We've talked about Jesus and broken men.
4: Mm-hmm.
3: And we've talked about Jesus and our identity
4: yes.
3: in Jesus.
4: Yes.
3: And so we want to talk today on another subject, and it is Jesus' way of handling anger, stress, and pressure. And, you know, guys, we all in our lives, you know, have times when we feel that pressure,
4: mm-hmm.
3: where there's times when we feel anger. You know, I certainly am that. I can, you know, get angry at things. I get not so much stress about things, but certainly can feel the pressure of things, just the pressures of life even.
4: You feel that Tabasco sauce coming up the back of your legs. That's
3: yeah.
4: what I like to say.
3: Yeah. Yeah. Thank you for that valuable contribution.
4: It's all right.
3: So we're going to go through some scriptures, as we always do.
4: Yes, we
3: and
4: do.
3: Then the first thing we're going to talk to is a really important passage in scripture, because it's all about the Garden of Gethsemane and, you know, Jesus, you know, heading towards the cross. And we just, you know, want to talk about how Jesus dealt with the pressure that was in his life. So let's quickly read that passage if we can. So it's Matthew 26. Verse 36, then Jesus came with them to a place called Gethsemane, and he said to his disciples, "Sit here while I go over there and pray." And he took with him Peter and the two sons of Zebedee and began to be grieved and stressed. Then he said to them, "My soul is deeply grieved to the point of death. Remain here and keep watch with me." And he went a little way beyond them and fell on his face and prayed, saying, "My Father, if it's possible, let this cup pass from me, yet not as I will, but as you will." And he came to the disciples and found them sleeping. And he said to Peter, "So you men could not keep watch for me for an hour. Keep watching and praying that you may not enter into temptation. The spirit is willing and the flesh is weak." He went away again a second time and prayed, saying, "My Father, if this cannot pass away until I drink it, your will be done." Again he came and found them sleeping, for their eyes were weary. And he left them again and went away and prayed the third time, saying the same thing once more. Then he came to the disciples and said to them, "Are you still sleeping and resting? Behold, the hour is at hand, and the Son of Man is being betrayed into the hands of sinners. Get up, let's be going. Behold, the one who betrayed me is at hand." And so what an amazing passage, Jerry.
4: It is, isn't
3: it? And it does talk a lot about, I guess, the pressure that Jesus was under.
4: Mm.
3: And so my question to you is, how does that relate to us, you know, as we go through life?
4: Mm.
3: You know, what was Jesus' example in that case?
4: Well, as we go through life, pressure and all those things are apparent every single day. I mean, right now we have a fuel crisis,
3: yeah,
4: and different people will handle that in multiple different ways. Some will cheat, some will steal fuel, some will do many, many different things to get what they want because of stress and anxiety. But if we see the example of Jesus, and as you read through those multiple verses, you saw the different types and kinds of stress let down that Jesus actually walked through. Even when he was talking to his Father, there was stress there in his voice and in his actions. If this cup can be passed, you know, let it. Mm. So that's like a cry from a man saying this is really this. And of course it says in another chapter, another book, it talks about how he bled blood, sweated blood.
3: Mm.
4: Now that's actually a real medical condition, but not very many people get it. All right,
3: yeah,
4: but
3: it's
4: he
3: an
4: did.
3: Extreme case.
4: It's extreme. It's extreme. It's extreme. So I don't know what kind of extreme pressure he was under because I've never felt that weight on me ever. But how did Jesus handle that? He went there and his disciples were doing this and they were doing that. And one of the things that Jesus clearly said, he said, the spirit is willing.
3: Yes.
4: But the flesh is weak. So we see that Jesus sometimes maybe responded a bit fleshly, a bit carnally, but he always went back walking in the spirit. He always went back to being spiritual because his connection to his Father was spiritual. And then when he said something like, "Not my will be done, but your will be done," he relented, I suppose is a word, to go back into the purpose and the call that he had on his life to fulfill the walking to the cross of Calvary and going through all of those little bits. So we see that he did it, and the way that he did it was going back to his Father and relying and trusting his Father.
3: So the first port of call for when we have stress and anxiety is prayer.
4: Okay. I would put it this way. A friend of mine some years ago, he said to me, he said, "Jerry, when you fall or when you find yourself in anxiety or stress or worry or whatever we want to call what we're going through," he said to me, he said, "always remember what has God said?" Because that's exactly what Jesus did. He said, now, this is me now, with me pretending that Jesus had a light bulb moment. He said, "Not my will be done, but yours."
3: Yes.
4: That was like a light bulb moment. I'm trying to do it like this. Doesn't work that way. So I've tried to respond in my Christian role now, in my Christian life now, as a husband and as a father, and just as a man, is like, what has God said? What does God say in his word about what I'm going through now? What does God say about the price of fuel? What does God say? Because God talks about fuel. He talks about, you might not know, he talks about fuel. He says, "Be anxious for nothing."
3: Yes.
4: "But through prayer and supplication, make your requests made known unto God."
3: Yeah.
4: See? Be anxious for nothing.
3: Doesn't actually mention fuel, but I know what you're saying.
4: But well, be anxious for nothing. So be anxious. Don't be anxious for fuel. Be anxious for nothing.
3: Yeah.
4: No, I didn't mean it. I didn't mean it to say fuel because I actually take diesel. And there's also another scripture in Timothy that says, think on these things.
3: Yes.
4: Things that are pure, upright, virtuous. Think on these things. Things that are of a good report. Think on these things.
3: Yeah.
4: It says in Romans 12.
3: Do you think, Jerry?
4: Yes, you cut me off. Good.
3: Now, do you think it's there's a priority on how we deal with God in those situations? So,
4: yeah, of course.
3: You know, it's like a muscle, right?
4: Yeah, default. Like,
3: So your default should be, what did God say?
4: Yeah.
3: Let's speak to God in prayer.
4: Yeah.
3: So
4: if you know what God said, and I'm not saying don't pray, I'm not saying that at all, but if you know what God said, you know how to respond.
3: Yeah.
4: If you know how, it's like if you're going through town and the light's red, you don't ring up the Department of Main Roads and say, what does that red light mean again? You know what it means. It means to stop. And so if something's bothering you or something's stressing you, like, what does God's word say? Oh, it says, be anxious for nothing. That's right, God. This is what I do. That's right, God. Your word says to me to be anxious for nothing. Lord, I'm sorry. I repent for being anxious for something. But you've said that you'll supply all of my needs according to your riches. Oh, God, you're so wonderful. Yeah. You're so good to me. So that's my default. And you call that prayer. I call it saying sorry to God and then activating his word for my life, in my life, giving him the glory. You're always giving him the glory.
3: Yeah. That's fantastic.
4: That's what I do. Most of the time.
3: Most of the time. Yeah, that's right. Well, none of us are perfect yet.
4: No.
3: We're working on it, but
4: not
3: none of us are perfect
4: wonderful
3: yet.
4: Not even my wonderful wife.
3: Let's quickly go to a second scripture.
4: Okay.
3: It's Hebrews 4, 15 and 16.
4: Hebrews 4.
3: Let me read it. For while we have a high priest who cannot sympathize with our weaknesses, but one who has been tempted in all things as we are, yet without sin. Therefore, let us draw near with confidence to the throne of grace, that we may find mercy and find grace to help in time of need.
4: Okay, yeah.
3: And it really reiterates what we talked about before.
4: Yeah.
3: The fact that we have that relationship,
4: yep,
3: you know, with God. Yeah, as a friend, as you know, as a partner in life, and a trusted friend, and someone we can rely on,
4: and someone who loves us, doesn't judge us, and who wants the best for us. Like we encourage people to call the care line.
3: Yeah,
4: why? Because they care.
3: Yes,
4: talk to God because He cares.
3: Yes, exactly.
4: Initiate conversation, communication. If you read, can I read verse 14 of that?
3: Of course, you can.
4: Okay, it said.
3: Therefore, since
4: seeing then that we have a great high priest, okay, you need to see that you have a great high priest who has passed through the heavens, and he is Jesus, the Son of God. So let us hold fast to our confession.
3: Yeah.
4: Sometimes when I read the Bible, I just read it too quick. And it's like, Hail Mary, full of grace. When I was a Catholic, Hail Mary, full of grace. Lord is with thee, blessed art thou among women. It doesn't mean anything. But when you read that little verse 14, it's powerful. Yeah. It's the Lord Jesus Christ has passed through the heavens, and I'm encouraged now to hold fast to my confession. What's my confession? Jesus is Lord.
3: Yeah, amen.
4: That's really cool.
3: Yes, absolutely fantastic. Yeah.
4: I want to encourage you, all you wonderful people there, hold fast to God's confession about who he says that you are, not the confession that the world says that you are, because that's a lie.
3: Yeah, that's good. We're going to take a break. Guys, while we're on the break, don't forget our website, MomentumAustralia.org, and our care line, 1-800-000-636, 1-800-000-MEN. And we will be back shortly.
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1: Hi, welcome back to Momentum. I have Jerry Hudson, the great Reverend Archbishop Jerry Hudson with me.
2: Like a chess pool.
1: So, Jerry, we were talking just before the break. You know, we talked about the importance of how we deal with anger and stress and pressure. And we all know that we suffer from those things. And we all know that we handle it differently and not necessarily the right way. Yeah. And one of the things we talked just before the break was about the fact that, you know, prayer and God's promises in our world are like a muscle. If we exercise it, it'll become learned behavior. And we will learn to do that every time.
3: You become stronger, don't you, as well?
1: That's exactly.
3: I like that. That's like the muscle.
1: That'll be exactly right. And so, you know, it would be wonderful. We all got to the point where, you know, that is how we do life.
3: Yeah.
1: Right.
3: Yeah.
1: And so moving on from that, there's another amazing verse, two verses that we want to talk to. And it's Philippians 4:6-7. I'm going to get Jerry to read it.
3: All right. So hopefully I can stop it and don't keep going, because there's so much that we could talk about here. So I'll begin to see how we go. It says in verse 4 of chapter 4 of Philippians, it says, rejoice in the Lord sometimes. I mean, always. Rejoice in the Lord always. And again, I say rejoice. Let your gentleness be known to all men. The Lord is at hand. Be anxious for nothing, but in everything by prayer and supplication with thanksgiving, let your requests be made known to God. And, this is where I'm going to go on a little bit further on, and the peace of God, which surpasses all understanding, will guard your hearts and minds through Jesus, through Christ Jesus. And then finally, brethren, whatever things are true, whatever things are noble, whatever things are just, whatever things are pure, whatever things are lovely, whatever things are of a good report, if there is any virtue, and if there is any praiseworthy, if there's anything praiseworthy, meditate on these things. What a powerful set of words.
1: Yeah.
3: Whoa.
1: So how do they relate, Jerry, to, you know, this whole idea of handling anxiety and stress and pressure?
3: I think for me, and maybe we can get this across, is it what has God said? Because as we've said, we all face the same things on a daily battle.
1: Yeah.
3: All right. On a daily waking up. All right. But if we know Christ, if we know Jesus, we have the same God. So we can, regardless of what somebody said to me today, we can all have the same results that God wants us to have. We can. Because if we can't, God's a liar. Because he says we can, because he says in Philippians, he says, you can do, or Paul says, I can do all things through Christ who strengthens me.
1: Yes,
3: so it's all about in Christ. It's all about God. And so when we see here in verse 4, where it opens up and it says, rejoice in the Lord always, that's the place to start. In your trouble, in your anxiety, in your stress, lift up the heavy hands that hang down and give him praise and worshiping. But I don't feel like it. That's when you need to do it.
1: Yeah.
3: It says in the Old Testament, it says to put on the garment of praise for the spirit of heaviness. Lift up your voice to God.
1: And it's so counterintuitive.
3: Yes, it is. Because I don't want to sometimes either.
1: Yeah.
3: But, you know, it's like, no, that's what I need to do because
1: the
3: I know what can happen.
1: The thing you think about is when you're under stress and angry, is praise.
3: Yeah. And, and then your mate says, what about praying? Oh, shut up. It's true, isn't it? It's true.
1: It's true.
3: It's a couple of heads nodding in here.
1: Yeah, absolutely.
3: So what has God said is paramount for us, and is paramount for men who really want to see, and women who really want to see change in their own personal life. If you want your life to change, you've got to do it God's way.
1: Yeah.
3: The other way doesn't work.
1: Yeah.
3: Romans 12 says, do not be conformed to the way this world thinks, but be being transformed by the renewing of your
1: mind.
3: Yeah, and your socks as well, because they need changing too. Okay.
1: And moving on there quickly to verse 6.
3: Okay.
1: It's so key, isn't it? Be anxious for nothing.
3: Yeah, yeah.
1: It's just, it's so counterintuitive.
3: It
1: to
3: is very,
1: anger,
3: it is.
1: To stress, to pressure.
3: But you don't know what I'm going through.
1: That's right.
3: Well, I don't.
1: But God does.
3: Very good.
1: Isn't he?
3: And if it says there, if God has said in his word, be anxious for nothing, it's doable.
1: Yes.
3: Because he would never say it if he couldn't do it.
1: Yeah,
3: see, right. I like that. Because I'm just a simple sort of a chappie. West Ham supporter. So that's pretty simple.
1: That's pretty pathetic, really.
3: That's pretty simple, all right. And I'm not anxious about any of that, but I love that you mentioned that because we get to choose whether we're anxious
1: or not.
3: That's
1: exactly right.
3: Yeah. We get to choose.
1: And I love the fact that, you know, but in everything by prayer and supplication with thanksgiving.
3: Oh, I'm glad you picked that up.
1: How cool is that?
3: Yeah, it doesn't say with whinging, moaning and groaning. Oh, exactly. Like pretending to be a sick Tarzan.
1: Yeah. Let your request be made known to God.
3: It's Jade's fault. Yeah, with thanksgiving.
1: Yeah.
3: It is.
1: Because all alongside what's going on in our world, we have so much to be thankful for.
3: We do.
1: You know,
3: and look, we don't know what's happening in your world. We don't, and that's just the truth. We don't. We don't know what you're going through, and we're certainly not trying to make light of anything, but if we're trying to get a light to shine, and we are, it's on the Word of God and the effect that it can have on your life when you actually, on purpose, choose it over that.
1: Yes.
3: Choose it over that. Choose it over that.
1: Yeah.
3: Constantly.
1: Yeah.
3: Like you said, the default with the muscle building.
1: Yeah. And the result is in verse 7.
3: And the peace
1: of God, which surpasses all understanding.
3: You know that word peace is the word shalom?
1: Yeah.
3: It's the word shalom. So sorry, I broke in there.
1: No, it's okay. So with all, because I had to.
3: It's exciting stuff, isn't it?
1: And the peace of God which surpasses all understanding will guard your hearts and your minds in Christ Jesus.
3: See, if we do our part, God says this is what he's going to do.
1: Yeah.
3: But he needs us to respond
1: to him,
3: and he goes boom, boom, boom, boom. It's amazing how much peace a person can walk in.
1: Yeah,
3: it really, really is, and I'd like to thank God that I'm better now today than I was last week because of Him.
1: Yeah,
3: I'm not an angry man anymore. I'm not any of those things that men can be. I suppose I'm not that way inclined as anywhere near as much as I used to be because I'm letting God's peace rule and reign. And that's another scripture we could talk about one day. Who's reigning?
1: So, Jerry, just to close off this show, talk to me about verse 8.
3: Verse 8. I've got to put my spectacles on.
1: Finally, brethren.
3: Okay, so he's winding up.
1: Yeah.
3: He's winding up. And what I would do if I'm you and I'm not is I would go to this particular set of verses and I would go through it one by one and personalize it. And then when it gets to finally, all right, I'd be going, okay, brethren, that's me. This is what I need to do, whatever things, and make that part of your, make that part of your daily thing. Don't try and change everything at once. Just do it a little half a step at a time. Yeah. And remember, invite the Holy Spirit to help, because I can't do it on my own, Holy Spirit. I need you to help me and remind me to do this. And Holy Spirit, when I'm feeling that toxicity or the anger, Holy Spirit, I give you permission, please help me to remember what I finally to do. Oh, to think on these things, to think on these things, to think on these things. That's what I would suggest to you. And if you don't know Jesus and you're listening to us tonight, we're men that have chosen Jesus over the world. We don't get everything right, but we're in a good spot. So consider Jesus, give your life to him. Contact Momentum through the care line or through a text, email, whatever it is, and let us know that you've given your heart to God simply by saying, Jesus, come into my life, and let's see if we can walk a little bit with you or encourage you or send you something. I don't know. Make that decision today. It's a good thing to do.
1: That's fantastic. So reading that verse again, finally, brethren, whatever is true, whatever is honorable, whatever is right, whatever is pure, whatever is lovely, whatever is of good repute, if there's any excellence, and if anything worthy of praise, dwell on these things. And that's really an attitude of mind, Jerry, isn't it?
3: It is a
1: way to live your life, that you love God. He's the first port of call.
3: Yeah.
1: We trust him. We honor him.
3: Yeah.
1: And we live our lives accordingly.
3: And other people should know.
1: Yes.
3: You know, Christianity, it says, we talks about in the Gospels about not hiding your light under the bushel. You know, people know what football team you barrack for. People know what kind of car fan you are. They ought to know that God is awesome.
1: Yes, yes.
3: And he's a good dad.
1: And he's in your life.
3: Yeah, and he's in your life. Yeah. And your wife should know, and your children should definitely know. They ought to know that you're awesome because God is in you.
1: Yes.
3: So...
1: No, I think that's really, really cool. So we have been talking about Jesus' way of handling anger, stress, and prayer. And we've just talked about what those, what it looks like in Jesus' world. And that was, you know, being in touch, trusting his Father, prayer, honesty, and trusting friends.
3: And not being moved by the negligence of his friends to help him accomplish his mission.
1: Yeah, he didn't really judge them for being asleep.
3: No.
1: Yeah, he just knew they were
3: tired. He mentioned it. Could you not wait with me 1 hour? Could you not pray with me 1 hour?
1: Exactly. Couldn't.
3: Okay. Your spirit is willing.
1: Yes.
3: Always
1: the flesh is weak.
3: The flesh is weak, right.
1: So that's been a great conversation. Yeah. Jerry, thank you so much this show.
3: God bless everyone.
1: And we will be back in a few weeks when we talk about Jesus and money, a really key issue.
3: Choo-choo.
1: And that's right. Security, status, and stewardship of money. And we'll be back with that in a few weeks.
3: We will.
1: Bye for now.
3: See you then.
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2: Sometimes we go through life with lots of questions. We have uncertainties and many fears and insecurities. The fact is that if we have God in our life, we have His wisdom on the inside. Psalm 27:1 says, "The Lord is my light and my salvation. Whom shall I fear? The Lord is the strength of my life. Of whom shall I be afraid?" Sometimes we simply need to sit in a quiet place, take a pen and paper, and ask God the questions. As we listen, we should expect to hear from Him. You may not initially distinguish what you are hearing, but write it down anyway, and your confidence in your ability to hear will increase. God says, "Write all the words that I have spoken to you in a book." As you sit in His presence and you receive His love for you, it will melt away those fears that so easily consume you as you contemplate moving forward. Fear is always the enemy to success. If we write the words we hear in the stillness of His presence, in the times of turmoil, we can read them back and remind ourselves of what He said. Your Heavenly Father says, "Fear not, there is nothing to fear, for I am with you. I will strengthen you and I will harden you to difficulties." Why not spend time in His presence today? This is Rosanna Palmer.
1: 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We could turn back time. Flashback.

0: When he's on the track, NASCAR champion Michael McDowell gives racing his all. And he feels the same way about being a follower of Jesus Christ, no matter where he is.
1: It affects everything I do, because that is who I am, right? I'm a follower of Christ. I'm not a NASCAR driver. I'm a follower of Christ who races in NASCAR.
0: When Michael drives around a racetrack at nearly 200 miles per hour, he knows where he's going and why he's doing it. But in life, it's easy to get lost and confused.
2: This is what Christ said. He said, I'm the way. Stick with me. Follow me.
0: Billy Graham.
2: And the Bible is our roadmap. Christ is our guide. And many of us, especially young people today, are searching for a way of life. And I say, come to Christ. He'll lead you in that way of life.
0: You can discover much more about that way of life by visiting our website, findpeacewithgod.net. 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And it's from the Billy Graham Evangelistic Association.

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1: This is Condas Benedict. It's an honour to be able to share with you the wonderful gospel message of the Lord Jesus. I was in pastoral ministry for 45 years, and I've been involved in radio for well over 30. 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
1: Even when we are in the midst of a hostile environment, the Lord calls us to come to His banqueting table. This is a place to replenish strength and hope. It is where His banner, canopy or hooper over us is love. Psalm 23 verse 5 says, "You prepare a table before me in the presence of my enemies. You anoint my head with oil, my cup runs over." If you feel your environment is adverse, filled with conflict and distress, it is the perfect time to approach the table of the Lord. He invites you to feast with Him. He invites you to taste and see He is good. Feast on the fruits of the Spirit. The communion table is a perfect example where we can feast on Him, be refreshed, and receive new life. As we draw near to Him, He anoints us with the fragrance of Holy Spirit and gives us all we can drink until our cup overflows.
0: Wisdom with Ruth Webb, pastor of the Tabernacle of David.

Hey guys, this is Phil Wickham. Your Love Awakens Me is a song that celebrates the amazing, unfailing, life-giving love of Jesus. One of my favorite passages in all of Scripture is Ephesians 2, where it says, "But God, being rich in mercy, because of the great love with which He loved us, even when we were dead in our trespasses, He made us alive together with Christ. By grace, you have been saved." And that's our story. We were dead, but because of what God has done, we are alive. We were lost, but because of His love, we are found. And this song is calling everybody together to sing that incredible truth, that God's love is greater than our sin, it is stronger than a grave, and it has awakened us to live this life with purpose and passion.

0: 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With the cost of living constantly on the rise, debt has unfortunately become a reality for many people, and the strain of repaying that debt is causing countless Christians to negate the importance of tithing and giving to the kingdom of God. We know that the consequences of not repaying debt are severe, but what is the biblical standpoint on not giving to the church? We are going to discuss the significance of kingdom giving on the next 4-Minute Focus. Hi, I'm Kate Ryan for Focus on the Family Australia. A listener wrote in to us with this question about tithing whilst in debt. She asked, should we keep tithing to our church while trying to pay off debts? My husband and I are on a tight budget and trying our best to pay off a large backlog of debt that has been building over the past several years. Would it be better to put our giving on hold until we've satisfied all our creditors? Before addressing your personal situation, we think it's important to ask just how important the practice of tithing is from God's point of view. We know that the Apostle Paul regarded it as a matter of the highest priority. In his epistles to young churches, especially the Church of Corinth, he urges Christians to give of their resources to other believers and to the work of the Lord. He asks them to give up to and even beyond the limits of their financial capabilities. In so doing, instead of abolishing the Old Testament law of the tithe, he actually exceeds it. He takes the principle of God-inspired, other-centered generosity, which was originally embodied in the tithe, and jacks it up into an entirely new dimension. This is what genuine Christian giving is all about. Is this kind of giving possible for a family in your position? Can you actually make progress toward paying off your debts while still fulfilling your responsibilities towards God? That's something we aren't in a position to tell you. For this reason, we'd suggest that it might be a good idea to sit down with your pastor or an elder in your church, somebody who knows you personally and who is aware of your needs, and discuss your situation in detail. With the help of a spiritual leader or financial advisor, you may be able to come up with a workable budget that will allow you to consolidate your objectives, meet your goals, and still make a meaningful financial contribution to the life of the church. In the meantime, we have 3 general observations to make that may provide you with some helpful guidance in this area. 1. You have a clear responsibility before God to repay your debts. Psalm 37:21 states, "The wicked borrow and do not repay." 2. You also have other responsibilities, responsibilities that don't go away simply because you owe money to your creditors. For example, you have to keep paying for housing, utilities, food, and the many other practical needs of your family. 3. Your obligation to God is among the most important of these other financial responsibilities. All things considered then, it would probably be worth your while to explore ways of fulfilling this obligation faithfully while also continuing to work your way out of debt. We understand that you may be wondering where to start. Well, besides seeking counsel from an elder or Christian financial advisor, such as Wealth with Purpose or Christians Against Poverty, our website has numerous resources and podcasts on finances. Please go to families.org.au. I'm Kate Ryan, inviting you to join us again for the next edition of A 4-Minute Focus.
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0: Why are we unique? This is Ken Ham, the CEO of the ministry behind the Answers Bible Curriculum for Homeschool. All this week, we've been looking at a biblical view of technology, and technology is becoming quite amazing. Artificial intelligence is seemingly the way of the future. It can do so many things faster and better than a human. Now, does this mean humans are becoming insignificant or that we aren't unique? Not at all. You see, it's not our intellect or our problem-solving abilities that set us apart from the rest of God's creation. We've been made in the image of God. That's what gives us value. We're unique because we bear the image of the Creator. And we are of such value that God sent His Son to die for us.
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0: Welcome to Traditional Hymns of Praise on Life FM Bendigo's Positive Choice with me, Bishop Ron Stone, and KTM, and brought to you by St. Mary's Anglican Church, Kangaroo Flat. Hello, Katie.
1: G'day, Ron. What have you got for us today?
0: Oh, some hymns that I hope will attract attention and interest and even get some people singing at home. Do you know, just the other day I got a text message from someone to say how much they enjoyed the program and that they were, two of them, were singing the hymns with us at home.
1: Oh, wonderful.
0: Isn't that great?
1: That's lovely to hear.
0: Yes. Katie, last week I spoke about the cathedrals in England and had hymns from the choirs over there, and there are really 62 cathedrals in England. Today I'm on to speak about some of the cathedrals in Australia. And interestingly, in Australia, we just have 24 cathedrals over our wide area. And if we join with New Zealand, New Zealand has only 8. So Australia and New Zealand, 32 cathedrals. Yeah. But consider the distances involved.
1: Makes you wonder why, doesn't it? I mean, I know Britain certainly is a country of churches and cathedrals. It wonders too with our great distances, our lower population, but also for transportation of things as well. It can get quite costly, can't it?
0: Oh, absolutely.
1: All of the bits and pieces you need to build a cathedral.
0: Yes. You made a very good point there, because when I was working in Tasmania as the assistant bishop, we had so many church buildings close together, and they were approximately 11 miles apart in Tasmania. And it was to do with the point you just made, transportation, the coach travel. And so the coaches would sort of have a stop every 11 miles in those days, and churches were built
1: there
0: like that.
1: Go.
0: And it would have been the same in England.
1: Makes sense.
0: Yes.
1: Yeah.
0: But that's me. What are you going to be bringing to the program today?
1: Well, first of all, I think that it's great that we're going to have some Australian themes.
0: Yes.
1: I think that's important. We do like to feature some Aussie themes here at 105.1. I've continued the theme that I really had last week with different artists, and that is picking hymns, so traditional hymns or traditional hymn flavour, with modern arrangements. So it could be a psalm, it could be an actual traditional hymn that someone has taken and rearranged. And a couple of the artists are Indelible Grace Music and also Sovereign Grace Music. So you might hear me mention them.
0: I'm looking forward to the program. The hymn Praise to the Lord, the Almighty, the King of Creation. Great hymn, was written by German theologian Joachim Neander in 1680. And he based the hymn on Psalms 103 and 150. And the hymn is a joyful call to praise God for God's protection and all the blessings that God brings into life circumstances. The English version sung today was translated in 1863 by English hymnologist Catherine Winkworth, who's widely celebrated for introducing many of Germany's rich hymnody to the English-speaking world. The first of the Australian cathedral choirs to sing the hymns I've selected is St. Andrew's Cathedral Choir, the oldest continuously active cathedral choir in Australia. Well, St. Andrew's Cathedral is located right in the heart of Sydney, and its internationally renowned choir consists of boy trebles, girl choristers now, and adult male lay clerks or professional singers who perform a rich repertoire of Anglican choral music. Praise to the Lord, the Almighty, the King of Creation.

So to start my theme for the week, where artists will recreate traditional hymns, my first selection is a hymn by Henry Francis Light. This one is Jesus, I My Cross Have Taken. It was written in 1825. The original tune for the song was Alasdair, and Hymnary tells us the hymn was published in 1,369 hymnals, which is not a bad effort for a hymn. Indelible Grace Music recreated the hymn, and this is part of the piece taken from an 8-minute version from the Hymn Sing Live in Nashville album. I won't play the entire 8 minutes, but you will definitely get the feel of the hymn. Indelible Grace Music state they're dedicated to setting old hymn texts to new music. That being said, the tune is definitely a modern arrangement, which is an art in itself, setting out to present a traditional piece without destroying it, allowing it to shine while encompassing it in a modern sound. I'll let you consider how well they achieve this, but I imagine Mr. Light would be quite amazed to hear that his humble offering is still going, still encouraging, and still being considered by today's Christian musicians and congregations. Enjoy Jesus, I My Cross Have Taken.

Last week I brought to our program the hymn for the beauty of the earth, sung by the St. Paul's Cathedral Choir, London. Well, I'm bringing that beautiful hymn to this program a week later. But it's going to be sung for us by an Australian choir, and a cathedral choir at that. Well, Pierpont, the man who wrote the hymn, realised as he looked at life that creation was a visible reflection of God's love. And he felt absolutely moved to write a poem to celebrate God's blessings that are seen all around us. Well, today, this hymn is widely sung as one of thanksgiving, but the composer originally wrote it for the Holy Communion. The hymn today comes from South Australia and St. Peter's Cathedral Choir in Adelaide. This Australian choir has a rich choral tradition spanning over 140 years. Records indicate, and I quote, that back then, a surplus choir of 42 men and boys first gathered to sing at the laying of the foundation stone of the cathedral in 1869, and later formally gathered singing as a choir, beginning with the opening services at the cathedral in 1876. Today, St. Peter's Cathedral Choir maintains a diverse repertoire spanning, well, nearly 500 years of music, and they actively commission new works from both Australian and South Australian composers.

This is Traditional Hymns of Praise on 105.1 Life FM, Bendigo's Positive Choice. Now for something completely different. I still call Australia home. It's not a hymn, but it's become more like an anthem, a bit like Jerusalem that's sung in England, where it's also considered another English anthem. Well, the work was written in 1980, and it arose out of the composer's personal homesickness while living in New York. And he wrote the words to express his own deep longing for home, for Australia. And the words particularly capture the nostalgia and patriotism of Australian expatriates, referencing how, no matter how far we travel to places around the world, Australia will always remain our home. The words, I guess, became an unofficial Australian national anthem after being adopted by Qantas in 1987. Well, the choir of Trinity College at the University of Melbourne is going to sing the words for us, almost as a hymn, and that's why I've chosen it. Such is the wonder of the talent of this choir. Well, Trinity College Choir is one of Australia's premier vocal ensembles, established in its modern professional form in 1977. It provides a rigorous choral foundation for university students through scholarships, regular chapel services, and extensive international touring, including trips to the UK, Ireland, Italy, Germany, and the Baltic States. Listen as they turn a song into a hymn.

Arise, my soul, arise. Now, if I played this without any introduction, I doubt you'd recognise it. Indelible Grace Music again provide us with the hymn from their album, The Hymn Sing, live in Nashville, featuring Matthew Smith this time. iGrace Music says that the composition is by Kevin Twitt, written in the late 90s, and those of you who are musicians may recognise the style and beat of that decade. It was the decade that Darlene Check wrote Shout to the Lord, Jeff Bullock wrote The Power of Your Love, and the likes of DC Talk, Jars of Clay and Stephen Curtis Chapman were writing upbeat Christian songs, many of them pop and rock flavoured. The 90s took congregational music from hymns and choruses, often simplistic and repetitive melodies, to fewer hymns and full praise and worship songs, with often very distinctive musical embellishment and bridges, enough to bring some complexity to congregational singing, and particularly for those of you who were worship leading in that era, you might remember that. Piano and organ introductions of previous decades were fast replaced with guitar intros, and along with the changes, some interesting keys to sing in. Well, this version of Arise, My Soul, Arise certainly demands the soul's attention, and I wonder if you can figure out who the original lyricist was.

0: You're listening to Traditional Hymns of Praise with KDM and me, Ron Stone. Katie, were you surprised that I would introduce the Trinity College Choir singing a secular song that's become an anthem? Were you surprised?
1: It was different to include.
0: Yes.
1: I'm curious to know a little bit more of your reasoning, because you said that they really sing it like a hymn.
0: Yes. And you'll appreciate it as you've heard it now. And what we need to think about is how important home is to us. You know, I can remember on trips overseas, and I haven't had many, but getting to an airport, say in London or Edinburgh, and seeing the red kangaroo on a Qantas plane, it does something to you. We've sort of got built into us is a longing for home. Mm-hmm. Have you experienced that?
1: Yeah. The very first time I went overseas, I actually had the most incredible experience visiting Israel, and it was over 10 years ago. I'd never travelled overseas before. I went by myself. And so there's this big, long trip to get over there that takes, I think it took me 36 hours there and then 36 hours back. And so it's a long time. Of course, it was my first time, so I was very curious and I was very excited. And going to Israel, I mean, wow, that was amazing. But I remember coming back, and I remember there were three flights. And I got on the last of those flights and sat in my seat, and the pilot spoke in an Australian accent. And when I heard the Australian accent, I almost burst into tears.
0: Yes.
1: And I wasn't expecting it, but it was like, oh, I'm coming home. And it was that warm accent that I recognised, a voice that it felt like home. And so I really understand. So even though I'd been somewhere incredible and I had experienced something incredible, there really is nothing like coming home.
0: And, you know, that anthem, I still call Australia home, it just reminds me we have an inbuilt homing instinct. And, of course, Jesus speaks to us about another home beyond this home, a permanent home, whereas homes now are all transitional. It's such a powerful teaching for us, and something precious in our Christian faith, the thought of home with God beyond this life.
1: You know, it sounds, when you said that, Ron, I was thinking it sounds like we've got this little spiritual homing beacon.
0: Yes.
1: Our spirit knows where our real home is,
0: yes,
1: right?
0: Yes, absolutely.
1: And so there is that homing instinct in us. And this is different. You know, I'm thinking while we're talking of people who are homeless and experiencing homelessness,
0: yes,
1: and I have a lot of empathy for people in that situation. But I was also thinking that, yes, as Christians, we need to support and love and look after people in these situations. But each person, regardless of their physical shelter on this earth, there is that eternal home. There is that through the cross of Jesus, through the life of Jesus, there is that beautiful home to look forward to.
0: Yes. So we could really write a hymn or an anthem, I still call heaven home.
1: Oh, there you go. I'll leave that one for you to write, Ron.
0: Come Down, O Love Divine is a much-loved hymn for the Christian season of Pentecost, a hymn that originated as a 15th-century Italian poem written by the mystic Bianco di Siena. The words were translated into English in 1867 by Anglican priest Richard Littledale and set to the famous tune Down Ampney by Ralph Vaughan Williams in 1906. Well, the hymn can be also thought of as a prayer that prays for the Holy Spirit's ardour glowing to remove selfishness, to inspire charity or love, to become one's outward vesture or clothing, and for lowliness or humility to rule one's inner being. This hymn acknowledges that human words cannot fully grasp God's grace. A soul can only understand God's grace when one completely becomes the dwelling place of the Holy Spirit. I want to bring back now St. Andrew's Cathedral Choir, Sydney, to sing this lovely hymn. St. Andrew's Cathedral Choir founded in 1819, and the earliest choir first sang at the laying of the foundation stone for the original cathedral. That is, it sang years before the consecration of the current building, a lovely building in the heart of Sydney.

Sovereign Grace Music is another producer of Christian music, including Scripture to Song and hymn remakes. I've selected Your Words Are Wonderful. The title encapsulates Psalm 119, the writer who is delighted with God's words and faithfully follows them and relies on them for God's direction and his divine protection. He says, "My eyes fail from seeking your salvation and your righteous word. Deal with your servant according to your mercy and teach me your statutes. Therefore, I love your commandments more than gold, yes, than fine gold." And he also says, "Direct my steps by your word and let no iniquity have dominion over me." The last verse says, "I have gone astray like a lost sheep. Seek your servant, for I do not forget your commandments." Clearly the writer understands that God is merciful. And as someone who seeks to honour and follow God's commandments, he can also come to God with his requests without fear, like a son. Well, Psalm 119 contains 176 verses, but don't worry, they haven't put all of them in this song.

Things Bright and Beautiful, great hymn, was written in 1848 by Irish poet Cecile Frances Alexander. She originally published this little hymn in Hymns for Little Children, and as a way for her to teach children about the phrase Maker of Heaven and Earth that's taken from the Apostles' Creed. The hymn's lovely descriptions, such as the purple-headed mountain and the river running by, are thought to have been inspired by the rolling landscapes of Ireland, where Cecile Frances Alexander spent much of her life. Several locations, including County Londonderry and Machree Castle in Sligo, are believed to have been two such possible places for inspiration for her hymn. Well, it's going to be sung now by the Trinity College Choir Melbourne, the choir that can trace its roots way back to 1934 when college chaplain T.M. Robinson reorganised the then student glee club into a formal chapel choir, a choir that in its earliest days relied heavily on student and staff volunteers to be choristers, and it did that for many years. Well, today, Trinity College Choir is internationally recognised and has performed, for example, with the Melbourne Symphony Orchestra and has made numerous recordings of hymns and other fine songs. If you like hymns, then the Trinity College Choir recordings, CDs, are worth exploring.

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1: Again from Sovereign Grace Music, this next song is based on Psalm 23 with music and words by Mark Willerton and John Althoff. Verse 1 is adapted from Psalm 23, the version by Isaac Watts, which says, "Jesus, the shepherd of my soul, all of my needs supplies. By living waters gives me rest, keeping me by his side, bringing my wandering spirit back when I forsake his ways, leading me for his mercy's sake in paths of truth and grace." The enduring nature of Psalm 23 is testament to David's songwriting skills and his ability to succinctly capture his journey with God in a way that we relate to today. It has immense depth, captured in the simplicity of the shepherd's language, and it deeply resonates with our need for the Lord's tender shepherding, his protection, and the ultimate knowledge he raises up and keeps his own forever. David relied on this throughout his very human existence, on God's faithfulness over his own capabilities.

The Hallelujah Chorus is the great climax to George Frederick Handel's 1741 oratorio, Messiah. Well, the words of the oratorio are drawn entirely from the Bible, and the oratorio celebrates the resurrection and the ultimate sovereignty of Christ. Handel was famously emotional while composing the piece. According to his servant, when he finished the chorus, Handel emerged from his room with tears streaming down his cheeks and proclaiming, "I did think, I did see all of heaven before me and the great God himself." In the summer of 1741, at the time of composing, Handel was in deep financial debt, facing bankruptcy and suffering from depression and failing health. Yet despite these struggles, he composed the entire three-hour Messiah oratorio, including the famous Hallelujah Chorus. He did all this in an amazing burst of inspiration that lasted just 24 days for his work. Well, I've brought you just two cathedrals from Australia. There are many more cathedrals, but they don't all record their hymns or music. So it's back to Sydney, New South Wales, for the choir of St Andrew's Cathedral. And the cathedral has a school that assists many of the choristers. St Andrew's Cathedral School is located just behind the cathedral. And the school was founded in 1885, specifically to educate the cathedral's choristers. The school's founder, Dr. Alfred Barry, had a vision of the choir as being a pathway for deep musical education and not just for technical vocal training. So, what a good thing he did.

From Everlasting, written by Lisa Clough and Lacey Hudson, is based on Psalm 90. It's a relatively simple four-verse, one-chorus song that focuses on the everlasting nature of God. I guess everlasting from a human perspective, eternal in the fullest sense. The New King James Version in Bible Gateway has the title, A Prayer of Moses, the Man of God. It speaks of the transient nature of humans against the everlasting nature of God. It comes from the pen of someone who has known the anger of God, as Moses did in his journey with the Israelites around a wilderness, but still knows that the Lord is the one to show them compassion and mercy, and asks that his glory and his beauty be upon them. And Moses certainly knew what he was asking for, as one who had spent time with God and asked to see him. The last verses can be a prayer for all of us, and I'd like to read them as such. Let your work appear to your servants and your glory to their children, and let the beauty of the Lord our God be upon us, and establish the work of our hands for us. Yes, establish the work of

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0: Unemployment, health challenges, secret sin. They've all shaped Felicia Masonheimer's understanding of God, and she hopes her experiences will do the same for you.
1: Even in the hardest seasons, it just comes back to, do you trust him to do something greater than we can see? And by trusting him, we have seen the goodness of God in the land of the living.
0: Through all of her struggles, Felicia came to better understand who God really is. That, says Billy Graham, is vital to living a life of meaning and purpose.
2: Who is Jesus Christ? The Bible says he is the compassionate Christ. He will give you a joy and a peace and an assurance and a certainty of heaven that you never dreamed existed if you put your confidence and your faith in him.
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In a season when it seems so easy to lose hope, this song became a really incredible reminder to me that we've not been abandoned here and that God is with us and that He really is for us. The Lion of the tribe of Judah, the precious Lamb of God, is our victorious returning King. When I think about the return of Jesus, it floods my heart with huge hope and a sense of urgency to just be about kingdom things. When you hear this song, I really hope it causes you to be encouraged and to remember that no matter whatever the circumstance, there's always hope in the Lord.

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1: I looked towards my right and I saw a group of men running to the direction of the scream, so I'm running after them. And I got down the lane and then I saw a woman who was on the ground, laying flat, being punched by a man who appeared to be her partner. And I prayed. I said, Lord, we've got to do something. What do I do? And he said, speak up.
2: Welcome to Real Faith, conversations about the impact faith has on our lives and the challenges we go through, helping us today and giving us hope for tomorrow. That's real people, real life, and real faith.
3: Well, today we have part two of our conversation with human rights lawyer Sabrina Sharma, who has been used by God to help numerous survivors of domestic violence. Last time, Sabrina shared about growing up in Fiji and Australia in an Islamic family. She also told us about her growing interest in Christianity, but that when she was caught reading her Bible, she was beaten by the person she was in a relationship with. Today, we'll hear more of her story and how her faith begins to grow despite the opposition she faced. And parents, we just want to remind you that because of the adult themes that are being discussed related to domestic violence, today's program is not recommended for young children. Now here's more of my conversation with human rights lawyer Sabrina Sharma. So how did you eventually become a Christian?
1: So after that incident took place where my Bible was burnt and I decided to stand up, and that's when I decided to just pursue my faith in Christ. And it wasn't long after I'd also met a lady called Tracy Bell Hanselin. She and I worked together with an organization called Destiny Rescue. Mm-hmm. And that's a Christian organization founded by Tony Kerwin.
3: Yep.
1: And they rescue children from sexual exploitation in countries and then continue with their rehabilitation and things like that. So her and I had a meeting, and she was speaking to me about knowing God and who Jesus is and things like that. So I was getting closer and closer. And then when it came to the Bible burning incident, that's when I actually stood up and said, no, I'm going to go ahead with this. And I've just seen too much evidence here for Christ. It was certainly a case for Christ. And from that day, my life changed.
3: Wow.
1: So, yes, absolutely. I've never looked back. I'm not saying that life was easy. Mm-hmm. There have been challenges, but with God, walking with Jesus, your challenges aren't yours anymore. Mm-hmm. They're His to carry, and He's continuously just holding my hand down this path.
3: Well, I'm concerned about your physical safety after that. You were threatened that if you had the Bible, you would be, what, did he say burned?
1: Yes, I'd be
3: torched. What happened?
1: Well, as I mentioned, I had enlisted the help of federal authorities who were able to take me away from that situation.
3: Okay, so you were completely out of that situation then?
1: Yes.
3: And safe?
1: Yes.
3: Okay. Oh, very good. Yes. But now you're a baby Christian.
1: Yes. So fast forwarding a few years after that, I was just carrying on life and working and practicing in law. So I worked in prisons across Brisbane. And it just so happened one day while I was still in Brisbane, I came across Hannah's Prayer, which is in the book of Samuel. And as I was reading her prayer, I was in a Bible study group, and I had tears falling down my face. And I thought, why am I responding this way to Hannah's prayer? God might be trying to say something to me. So my friend, Kathy Masengi, who's now in the US, she said, Sabrina, I think you should just go and lay down, pray and lay down. Maybe the Holy Spirit's just trying to communicate something to you. And we said, all right, no worries. We all parted. I went and had an afternoon nap. And that's when I saw this amazing vision. I saw God speaking to me and telling me to go to Fiji.
3: Mm.
1: Now, I woke up saying, hang on, God, you need to send me an email here with full particulars. I need to know what's going
3: now,
1: on.
3: Now, why were you hesitant to go to Fiji? I mean, that's where your parents are.
1: That's right. That's where my father is.
3: What about your mother?
1: My mother's still in Brisbane.
3: Okay.
1: Yes. And I thought, you know, Fiji is beautiful, but what am I supposed to do there? Like, why are you expecting me to go to Fiji? Can you just give me the full particulars? I need mm-hmm. to know when I'm supposed to be going, what I'm going to be doing, when I can come back. And, you know, like God did to Moses, he didn't show him the full picture. Mm-hmm. He just said, you need to go. And obviously it was a time that I had to really trust him. So I picked up the phone to my father and I said, and look, by this time, Dad knew that I had come to Christ and all of that. And he was very defensive, very guarded.
3: Now, we should say that your father is a prominent Muslim lawyer in Fiji. So he has
1: That's
3: a
1: correct.
3: Reputation, and probably he wasn't too crazy about having a Christian young daughter coming on the scene.
1: Absolutely not. He's a prominent lawyer there. I think he's now in his 44th year of legal practice.
3: Mm-hmm.
1: And he's a very good lawyer. He's done very well for himself, and he's mm-hmm. he's appreciated by a number of people out there. If you're any sort of strife, he's the person to call.
3: Yeah, I was reading some articles in the Fiji Times, and he's kind of like a legend out there.
1: Well, he'd love to hear you say that.
3: Well, that's the way they were talking about him in the newspaper
1: yes.
3: there.
1: Yes, he is, because he's very good with the legal knowledge that he's, mm-hmm. he spends a lot of time studying, and amongst the Muslim community, he is very highly respected.
3: Mm-hmm.
1: And, you know, as much as Muslims will probably be, most of them are quite civil and friendly towards Christians, there's no turning back on what Sharia says, what Islamic law says, that if someone abandons the Islamic faith and goes to accept Jesus as Lord and Savior, then that person, the punishable offense is death. And it's
3: oh, wow.
1: blasphemy. And it's a traitor to Islam. You're known as a kuffar.
3: Oh, okay. So it's not like, oh, okay, you've decided to take a different path. That's fine. I mean, there are serious consequences here.
1: There are serious consequences. It's a real sense of disbelief. Hmm. Like, how could you do that? You know, it's a slap on every Muslim's face.
3: That it's a betrayal, it sounds like.
1: It's a betrayal. It's a betrayal.
3: Yeah, that's how it's
1: you know,
3: viewed.
1: It's disloyalty.
3: Hmm.
1: So he wasn't too thrilled when I said, hey, Dad, I'm coming to Fiji. And the first thing he said to me was, what for? And I said, I just need to come over. And he said, well, who asked you to come over? And I said, God. And he said, oh, you're crazy. And I said, well, that's what it's going to sound like to worldly ears. But the fact of the matter is, the truth of the matter is, God has asked me to come over to Fiji, and I'm going to be coming over. And he hung up on me.
3: Oh, wow.
1: Yes. So I hopped onto the flight. I arrived into Fiji, and I had sent him my itinerary ahead of time. And I took over whatever savings I had, trusting in the Lord. And so Dad picked me up from the airport, because given his prominence and that this great reputation that he has, imagine, you know, what the media would do. They'd have a field day knowing, oh, gosh, his daughter's arrived into the country and she's stranded at Nandi Airport.
3: Huh.
1: So he was there to pick me up and, you know, quickly scurry me away into the car. And then we drove to his place where I stayed. Now, I kept praying to God, and I said, all right, God, I've rocked up here. What now? Because Dad's not speaking to me. I feel very unwanted. I don't know where to go. I don't know what to do. I've got limited savings. And God was silent for a while. Now, I quickly learned that just because he's silent doesn't mean his plans for us is not continuing.
3: Mm-hmm.
1: When he's silent, the work is continuing. In fact, he was teaching me patience. He was molding me into what and where I'd need to be for him to hand me the ministry, the powerful ministry that he ended up handing me. So this is what happened. I stuck by Dad And he would come home from work and I'd just be at home. Sometimes I'd sort of head out into Lautoka town and look at the shops, but nothing to do. I'd go to church on Sundays. He wasn't happy with that. He'd barely look at me. I'd want to talk to him, but I couldn't at home because he'd come home and just look the other way. Mm. And so I'd go into his office and I'd need to make an appointment so I could talk to my own father. And so I'd walk in, but he just wouldn't look at me. And it just, you could see this distaste, this dislike. And I thought, wow, you know, I'm your flesh and blood. But because of my faith choices, you're almost ready to disown me. How, you know, it really hurt me.
4: Mm-hmm.
1: Because he's all I had there in the flesh.
4: Mm-hmm. Yeah.
1: And the number of times I'd cry on my pillow at night and God would comfort me. And so the next time I prayed, God said to me that you're going to be working with him as a lawyer in the law firm. And I thought, oh gosh, you've got to be kidding me. Are you kidding me? And I said this to God. I said, are you kidding me? You know, I said, you cannot be serious.
4: Yeah, he went like that, it sounds like.
1: I said, I'll go somewhere else. Anywhere. Yeah. And just kept praying and praying. And God was firm. No, that's where you're going to go.
4: Hmm.
1: So I thought, you know what? He's right. He's right when he says that our battles are not against flesh and blood. It's against the principalities of darkness. And I thought, okay, armor of God, it, girlfriend, I've got to really go now. I've got to really pray and fight this with, you know, with God's help. So I, after going to church on Sundays, I joined up in all the women's ministry groups, in the Bible study groups, in the prayer groups. And there was this group of prayer warriors who were very elderly women in Lautoka. And they used to meet at this woman's house in Lautoka. I still remember the name of the road. It was VM Pillay Road, and it was right beside a Hindu temple.
4: Mm-hmm.
1: And this woman used to have all these prayer meetings and Bible study classes and things at this little house of hers. Now, her home was just, it just consisted of a tin roof and tin walls, and we'd all be crammed in there just praying. And so one day I rocked up there and I was just really distressed. And I said to these women, I said to them in Hindi, I said, I'm just almost giving up. I said, it's been 7 months now. How much longer? Like, how much longer do I do this for? God's telling me I'm going to be working at Dad's office, but Dad's not budging. He doesn't want to talk to me. He doesn't want to look at me.
4: Mm-hmm.
1: I'm giving up. I can't do this anymore. The pain and the hurt's too much. And these women, these frail old women, they lifted me off the chair and stood me in the middle of their prayer circle. And they laid their hands on me, and boy, did they pray.
4: Hmm.
1: They were praying in Hindi, in English, in Urdu, in Fijian. Oh, they were praying. They were praying and praying. And then one of the ladies, she's the elderly lady who owns the tin house.
4: Mm-hmm.
1: She turned to me and she said, God has spoken, and this is what he said. Within 3 days, that's it. She said, within 3 days, he was resurrected, and so within 3 days, your father will turn around and process your papers for admission to the High Court of Fiji. She said this to me.
4: Oh, wow.
1: My jaw dropped.
4: Yeah.
1: And I said to her, well, yes, ma'am. Amen. Amen. Hallelujah. Amen, you know. And I went home that night. I couldn't sleep. I was just excited and buzzing and happy, and damn, my soul was on fire. My soul was dancing. And here's the thing, brother. Within 3 days, my father called me into his office. He shut that door and he said, can you read these papers? And I thought, oh my goodness, what's he giving me now? Like, is he sending me back somewhere? What's he doing?
4: Yeah.
1: He said, these are the papers for admission to the High Court of Fiji.
4: Oh, wow.
1: I could not believe. I just stared at him stunned, and I started saying it out really loud in his office. I said, hallelujah, praise God, hallelujah. And he just smiled at me.
3: Our guest today, once again, is human rights lawyer Sabrina Sharma. Sabrina is the author of the book Jesus in Syria Lane, which tells how she helped save the life of a young lady in Fiji in an extremely abusive situation. We'll hear how that comes about and more of Sabrina's story when we return right here on Real Faith.
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3: Welcome back. I'm Eric Scadabo, and today, once again, I'm chatting with human rights lawyer Sabrina Sharma, who at this point in her story has moved to Fiji, where her domineering Muslim father lives. We heard before the break how he eventually relented and allowed Sabrina to work in his well-respected law firm. This, despite the fact that he was not happy about her becoming a Christian. Well, what happened? What was...
1: God happened.
3: Well, yeah, of course. So you think God softened his heart?
1: Yes, absolutely. Absolutely. Mm-hmm. And he says that in scripture too. I can't remember the name of the verse, but it's where he says, you know, our hearts can be as hard as iron sometimes. Mm-hmm. But God is the only one who softens that so that we can understand what's going on out there. We can relate to people. And that's what my father did. So a few months after that, the process started for the admission to the High Court of Fiji. I was then admitted to the High Court. And immediately after that, it was only 2 months of working in his firm that the incident happened, which birthed an entire ministry in my life in Fiji.
3: Oh, what happened?
1: Well, here's what happened. So I was working in my father's law firm and I'd come back to the office from court one day, locked up the office, and I was just sitting in the lobby with one of the other ladies there, Mere, and I heard a loud, piercing, shrill scream. Like it was horrible. I've never forgotten that scream. It was just so shrill and in so much pain. And I opened up the door to my father's firm, ran down the stairs towards the scream because it sounded like someone was in distress. And as I ran down towards the back gate, I asked the gatekeeper to open up. And look, that part of the lane is highly avoided by a lot of people. And there's a reason for it, because once you open that gate and you set foot in that lane, it's horrible. That lane is known for drug dealers, for women who sell their bodies. There's a lot of sexual exploitation happening there. There's
3: so not the best part of town, you're saying?
1: Not the best part of town.
3: Yeah.
1: You don't want to be there.
3: Right, right. Especially not a lady by herself.
1: No. So I found myself in the middle of Syria Lane very late of an afternoon on a weekday.
3: Oh, Syria Lane, that's the name of your book. Now it's all coming together for me.
1: That's the name. That's the name of the lane. It's called Syria Lane. You know, just imagine a movie that's vile, that's putrid, scenes of sin and scenes of drugs and children,
3: and dangerous.
1: High on drugs and dangerous, alcohol abuse, and it's just filthy. That's Syria Lane.
3: Okay, so you're taking your life in your own hands, going into this lane toward this scream.
1: Exactly. So I looked towards my right and I saw a group of men running towards my left, and they're running into the direction of the scream. So I'm running after them. And I got down the lane, and then I saw these men. There were about 25 to 30 men who had surrounded a woman who was on the ground, laying flat, being kicked, being tortured, being punched by a man who appeared to be her partner.
6: Okay.
1: And it seemed to me that she'd sort of been punched and hurt before that, because her lips were swollen, parts of her face were scratched, and her arms were scratched, her eyes, one of her eyes was bruised as well, and sort of really puffed up. And she's screaming for him to stop, and he's kicking her. And I thought, oh my goodness, like, she's going to die. She's going to die if he's not stopped.
6: And the

0: constraints, there are times when, you know, in my opinion, with all due respect to the cultures out there, we do need to heed a call to help someone.
1: Oh, yeah, especially safe. In a situation like this.
0: Yes. Mm-hmm. You know, if it's safe to do so, if you're in a position to help, then absolutely. So nobody would help. And I prayed. I said, Lord, we've got to do something. What do I do? Please, mm-hmm. please help me. Tell me what you need me to do. And he said, oh gosh, he said it loud and clear. He said, speak up. And then I said it to him again. I said, are you kidding me? This man is going to kill me. This is Goliath here. Mm. And this is Sabrina yeah. standing here in heels yeah. and my, you know, 3/4 length dress from the Tapu's department store. I'm in no position to fight this man. I would do anything. I said, you've got to be kidding me. You've got to send someone. Mm. And he was firm again and clear. And he said, no, speak up. He mm. said, speak up. Mm. So I thought, great, here goes. He's saying it and I've got to obey God. Mm-hmm. So I spoke up and I said to the man, I said, stop. Now he looked at me, but he ignored me. He kept beating her up. Mm. So I raised my voice again and I said, stop. Then he looked up at me and he said some obscenities in his language. Mm-hmm. I then raised my voice a third time, almost shouting at him to stop. By that time, I got his attention. He looked at me. His eyes were red, like he was so angry, Eric. He was very, very angry.
1: Oh, wow.
0: He looked at me and he said, under whose authority are you here to tell me what to do? Now, that was the wrong question. Because I answered it and I said to him, I come under the authority of my Lord and Savior, Jesus Christ. And in his name, I command that you stop hurting this woman. Mm. Now, as I said that, he looked straight at me. We were in eye contact. I did not move my eyes away from his. But he looked up above my head and then his head kept looking upwards and going up and up and up and up. I don't know what he saw. I don't know what he was seeing. I just kept my eyes on him and his head just kept going up. And then, Eric, he started to scream.
1: Really?
0: Like he sounded like a little toddler, the way he was screaming. He screamed, he turned around, and he ran.
1: Really? What do you think he saw?
0: I don't know. I don't know. I mean, when I share this testimony in churches, when they invite me to share amongst their fellowships, there are people who say, oh, you know, I believe he saw an angel or I believe he saw God or who knows. But it was powerful enough to scare the living daylights out of him.
1: Yeah.
0: He was frightened to the point where he turned and ran.
1: Wow.
0: And in that, I took advantage of that moment. I moved forward. I picked that lady up. I helped her, took her back to Dad's firm. Mm-hmm. And then we called Natoka Police Station. They sort of had a misunderstanding. They thought I'd been hurt. So they came running thinking, you know, Iqbal Khan's daughter's been hurt. We need to go and attend to her straight away. Mm. They came running to the firm and then they found out it wasn't me. They helped her. They took her medicals. They took a statement. They were able to help her through things. Now, I don't know who it was, but somebody there, one of the witnesses present there, rang or wrote or spoke to someone in the media because a few days later, the Fiji Sun contacted me and said, we've heard about this incident. A couple of people have contacted us. We need to speak with you.
1: Yeah, I'd imagine that story would start going around about the lady in high heels stopping somebody who's beating on their partner.
0: Yes, it did, because once it was published in the paper, it wasn't published just once. It was published twice due to public demand of getting to know more about the story and what Jesus had done in that situation, what God had done to intervene. Mm-hmm. And then the fact was, my father had asked me always to keep my faith profile very low.
1: Oh, well, you weren't succeeding.
0: But tell me about it. That's the thing about being a Christian, where we're called to be bold in our in our faith, and we're called to speak up about Christ. And so, yes, God's plans to keep a low profile, no, that didn't align with my dad.

0: plans.
1: Well, that was part two of my conversation with human rights lawyer Sabrina Sharma. Sabrina is the author of the book Jesus in Syria Lane, which features a story that we just heard of how she helped save the life of a young lady in Fiji in an extremely abusive situation. Now, this was exactly the opposite of what Sabrina's Muslim father was hoping for when he allowed her to come to work in his law firm. He would have preferred that she had kept a low profile and was not outspoken about her faith in Jesus, but as we just heard, events transpired that brought much attention to her faith, and suddenly, newspapers throughout Fiji and other parts of the world were calling and wanting her to share about the miraculous way God used her to rescue the lady who was being beaten. Sabrina's bold act of faith reminds me of the Bible verse in Joshua that says, "Be strong and courageous. Do not be afraid. Do not be discouraged, for the Lord your God will be with you wherever you go." Well, we invite you to join us again next time as we hear how the Lord is with Sabrina as she tells more of her story and how she goes on to help more women. All that more is coming up next time. Until then, I'm Eric Scadabo. So long, and God bless.
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3: I look up to the mountains. Does my strength come from the mountains? No. My strength comes from God, who made heaven and earth and the mountains.

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1: Welcome to Bigger Questions, recorded live in the city of Melbourne. Today's show comes from St. Augustine's Anglican Church in Moreland in Melbourne's Inner North. We usually record before a live audience, but due to coronavirus restrictions, today we have an online audience. Today's big question, how can we prevent family violence? We're asking this question today to Robin Boosey. Robin works for the Melbourne Anglican Church as the Diocese Program Manager of the Prevention of Violence Against Women, which is an initiative to reduce family violence. And she joins me now. Robin, welcome to Bigger Questions.
2: Thank you. It's great to be here.
1: Now, we want to acknowledge that today's topic is a confronting one, and we're going to be dealing with some potentially disturbing issues as we talk about family violence. But Robin, whilst confronting, do you think this is an important issue to talk about and have conversations about?
3: Absolutely. It's a really serious and widespread problem in Australia. And it's not until you start to have conversations about it that you start to realise how close it actually is, that it can affect people in our families, in our friendship groups, in our churches, and we might not know because it's quite hidden. Mm. And it actually affects people from all different backgrounds.
1: Mm. So it's important to have a conversation about it, which is what we're going to do today.
3: Absolutely.
1: Yeah. Also, just to clarify, Robin, you don't work on the specific individual cases of family violence. You look more at the bigger picture, don't you?
3: Exactly. Preventing violence against women is about zooming out and looking at what's the culture in which this is happening that means it's so prevalent. How can we shift that culture to try to prevent it?
1: Mm. So it's a bigger picture, so to speak. So you deal with bigger questions then, I suppose.
3: That's exactly right.
1: Thanks, Robin. Now, we do like to kick off bigger questions with some smaller questions just to get us thinking. Now, realising today's topic is very sensitive and we don't want to trivialise the topic in any way. So, Robin, our smaller questions today are questions used in an educational quiz produced by Avert Family Violence, which is an Australian government initiative. So there's three questions which I've taken from their quiz on the dimensions and dynamics of family violence, just to get us thinking. Okay, question one. True or false, family violence necessarily involves physical assault?
3: False.
1: That's correct. Well done. Yes, that's right. Yes. Question two. True or false, alcohol abuse is most often the cause of family violence?
3: False.
1: That's correct. Yes, you're doing very well. Okay, question three, which is multiple choice. Women are most at risk of violence generally in A, dark streets, B, hotels and pubs, C, their home, D, cities, or E, public transport?
3: That would be C, their home.
1: So congratulations, Robin. That's right. Yes, you've got three of our three smaller questions right, which is, as again, these questions were just to get us thinking. So now, whilst this is an uncomfortable topic, Robin, it does seem shocking, though, that women are most at risk of violence in their own homes. So can this really be true?
3: Yeah, that's certainly the case, that this is the place where women are most at risk of experiencing violence, is in their home and from the person that they love.
1: So does that make it a very complex question? And as you've just said, it's violence from the person that they love the most. And so does this make the whole issue very, very complicated and complex?
3: It is a very complex and complicated area, and that's why it's really important for us to learn from experts and from professionals, so we can not try to navigate it by ourselves, but to get their expertise.
1: Right, yeah, yes, yes. Now, there's different terms and terminology which is used to describe this issue. There's domestic or family violence. Now, is this difference in terminology significant?
3: So family violence is the term used in Victoria. Different states across Australia will use different terms. One of the key differences is that family violence is slightly broader than domestic violence. It, mm-hmm. It captures violence between family members and family-like members. So it's not just between current and former partners, but between the broader family, extended family. And it also includes violence within, for example, kinship structures and Aboriginal communities as well. So it's just that slightly broader focus.
1: Right, yeah, yeah. So what exactly constitutes family violence? For as our smaller questions highlighted, it's not just physical assault. So what exactly is it?
3: Absolutely. It's ultimately, it's a pattern of behaviour used within family or family-like relationships to control and dominate. So it can take many forms, and it can be physical or sexual, but it's actually much broader than that. Mm-hmm. It's any kind of controlling or coercive or threatening behavior. So it can be verbal, emotional, psychological, social control and isolation. It can be financial, stalking. It can be in relation to technology, image-based abuse, or using technology to stalk. It can be spiritual abuse, which is quite important for us to know about in the church. Mm-hmm. And it can even include, for example, harm to animals or threats to animals as well. So it's quite broad, and we sometimes aren't able to recognize it because we aren't aware of how broad it is.
1: Now, you mentioned just now that it's about a pattern. So is a pattern significant in trying to determine family violence?
3: It's not to say that a one-off incident isn't family violence, but generally what we're speaking about is that it's a pattern that's happening, a pattern of abusive behaviour, which can kind of escalate over time. Often when the relationship starts, the perpetrator can present themselves as kind of Mr. Perfect, really right. Charming, and it can grow from small incidents into a pattern. And that's something to be important when we're looking out for it.
1: Yeah. Now, Robin, you focus specifically on violence against women, but family violence can also involve men as victims as well, can't it? Perhaps it's expressed differently, but can you unpack that a little bit?
3: Yes. So we know that men do also experience family violence, violence from their partner. And we certainly don't want to minimise that in any way. Any violence or abuse is contrary to the gospel's message. But we're focusing on violence against women because it's a particularly widespread issue, and it's a particular issue that needs a particular solution. And something else that's important for us to bear in mind is that men's and women's experience of violence is actually quite different. So women are twice as likely as men to experience fear and anxiety due to family violence. And also the violence that they experience tends to be a lot more serious, with higher risk of serious injury and even death.
1: Right, yeah. So it's obviously very serious, the violence that women are facing. That's why you're doing your role, I suppose. But then you mentioned that it's widespread. So how widespread exactly?
3: So we know that on average, one woman a week in Australia is murdered by a partner or former partner. One in six women experience physical or sexual violence, and one in four emotional violence. And it's actually the greatest risk factor to the health of Australian women aged between 25 and 44, which I don't think we'd often think about. I think if we had to guess what's the greatest risk factor, I don't think this would be the thing that would come to mind. It just shows how widespread it is.
1: I mean, those are really shocking numbers, really. I mean, it must be fill you in some respects with despair in your role, I suppose.
3: yes, there are those moments where where you're considering the reality of it, and it can really, those feelings of despair are the right description of how it can feel.
1: Now, Robin, you work as Prevention of Violence Against Women Program Manager for the Anglican Diocese of Melbourne. It sounds like a very tough job. So what motivates you to do that?
3: I'm really passionate about this area, and I think there are probably three main reasons that really motivate me. Mm-hmm. The first one was probably just that we see in Genesis that all people are created in the image of God, and that all are equally loved and of equal value. From the get-go, God's got this amazing dream and intention for equality between all people, that men and women have equal value, that neither is more important than the other, and they're equal partners. So that kind of vision for us to treat and honour each other in that way is one of the reasons. I think another reason is just the fact that as Christians, we're called to follow Jesus' example. And throughout Jesus' life, we see that he was moved to love in action, he was moved to kind of really help people who were suffering and marginalized, and to restore them to wholeness, but also to challenge the injustice that had denied them of their God-given dignity. And Jesus really treated women with respect and honor. So following Jesus' example is another thing that really motivates me in this area. And I think a third thing is just the fact that as a church, we're called to be a witness of God's love and light in the world. And loving our neighbour here is really about saying, this is not okay. And I will do everything I can to support you and to challenge this injustice so that others don't have to experience it. So when I'm feeling despair or struggling with the content of what I'm working on, these are things where I draw my strength from my faith.
1: Mm. So obviously your faith then is very instrumental and a powerful motivator for this work.
3: It is. Yeah, I'd say it's my main motivation.
1: But what made Jesus an inspiration for you? For you didn't grow up in a church, did you?
3: No, I didn't. I started to go to church when I was 13.
1: Mm-hmm. What prompted that? Because you weren't from a church-going family.
3: No, so I'm not from a Christian family, but actually my parents are, you know, extremely loving home, and they taught me so much about Jesus just in how they approach life. When I was 13, a really close friend and I decided to go on a search for the meaning of life, as you do when you're 13. And
1: what prompted that? Because that's quite a profound thing for a 13-year-old to start finding pondering the meaning of life.
3: I think I just know that me and this really close friend, we had lots of really deep discussions and philosophical discussions and really enjoyed that. And we just felt inspired to start looking into it and to start reading books about different world faiths and to start having conversations about it. So that led to us joining a youth group of a local church.
1: So maybe if I just ask, so in that sense, then what made you want to go to church then? Because some people find that church is not really a place that you want to find any particular sense of meaning, etc. So why church?
3: I think we wanted to start to go to visit different places of worship from different religions to understand more. What worked in church's favour was that there was a handsome young boy who also went to church. So that gave church a particular plus. So we had the really deep trying to find the meaning of life, and then the, you know, the real teenage experience of somebody that you like. We decided to start to go, and we went to the youth group and really enjoyed all the activities. It was great fun, but we didn't believe, we weren't convinced. So after a while, we thought maybe we should stop going to church. And about that time, we went to an event where a woman shared her story about how Jesus had changed her life. And I'm not really sure, just something moved in me that evening, and I thought, I'm going to give this a go. I wasn't 100% convinced, but I decided to pray a cheeky prayer.
1: Yeah.
3: And I just kind of said to God, okay, God, now's your chance. It's a bit now or never. And God took me up on that invitation. So that was kind of the moment when I decided to make that step. And from then it was just kind of testing it out, what I'd been learning about church, and starting to pray and then seeing amazing answers to prayer and seeing God work in powerful ways. And that really brought the faith I've been learning about in theory to life and to become my own faith.
1: So how did this newfound faith connect with the work that you now do in prevention of family violence?
3: So I think from the very beginning, my church where I came to faith, they always taught me that social justice is just an integral part of the gospel. It's not a nice to have. It's not an add-on. It's not a hobby. This is the gospel. Jesus came to restore and give life in all its fullness. So I had that kind of understanding of social justice, but it wasn't until I got to university that I started to learn more about gender injustice and inequalities that exist between men and women in society, and to start to understand, this is part of that, the wider picture of social injustice. And this is also something which breaks God's heart and is not in line with his initial dream for humanity. So it was through that journey and then realizing that violence against women is a key part of gender injustice that I slowly kind of took those steps to focus on this area.
1: Mm. So what convinced you then that Jesus then was a worthy role model?
3: I think what really appealed to me about Jesus was the depth and nature of his love for humanity and for me. That was like nothing I'd ever seen elsewhere. The fact that what I loved was that Jesus was always surprising, and you never really knew what he was going to say or do. He is always surprising us in the gospel texts. But I think also that he cared particularly about people on the margins, and he was always using his power for the good of others and to bring human flourishing. And that felt like a good example of somebody to follow and learn from.
1: So let's just turn to more specifically the family violence, which is obviously where you spend most of your time. So what do you think then are some of the key drivers underlying our culture that underpins and drives violence against women?
3: So as we kind of said, to really understand why this is so prevalent, we have to look beyond the individual circumstances of individual cases and families, but look at the broader context in which they're happening and that culture, as you say. And what we know from international and national research is that what's underpinning it is unequal power relations between men and women in society, beliefs that men are superior to women, and a culture where it's kind of appropriate to show disrespect towards women. Sometimes we can kind of overlook the fact that even today in Australia, to varying degrees, women still don't have the same access to resources and opportunities as men. And they're not always treated in the same way. And we can normalise actually a lot of attitudes and behaviours that put down women or are disrespectful, even in really subtle ways. And sometimes we do that without even realising it. Some of these messages are just so ingrained in us that we don't realise and we don't think through the implications of them.
1: An example, perhaps?
3: When I went to an event in the UK called Christian, it's about Christians interested in politics and parliament. And I went with a boss at the time who is a very tall man, and you can't tell here, but I'm not very tall. And at this event, he was talking to other really tall men, and they were much higher than me, and they were talking to each other, and they didn't mean to leave me out. But the result was that they were just talking to each other and engaging in a great conversation, and they didn't even make eye contact with me or include me. And there was another moment in the evening where lots of people, I was in a circle, and the circle throughout the course of the evening gradually closed, and I was on the outside. And that wasn't because people were like, oh, let's leave her out. I just wasn't as interesting or of value to them as a person in the room. I was a young woman, and they felt like I didn't have much to bring. My voice wasn't important. My presence wasn't important. So this is one of the really subtle ways where those people wouldn't have meant to do that, but if they had been more aware and more including, then they could have really made a difference in that evening, because the message I got when I went away was, you don't have anything to bring here, your voice isn't important, and you're not as important as the other people in the room. Mm. So it's really about thinking about in our everyday kind of engagements, how we can be making a difference in those subtle ways. And in terms of the culture, I guess if I were to summarise it, it's about when men hold more power, when women are not treated with the same level of respect, when their voices are not equally heard, when their contributions are not equally valued, or when we find excuses for or justifications for violence, or when we reinforce really limited ideas about what it means to be a man or a woman. These are the kind of elements of a culture that the research has found makes violence against women more likely to happen. It kind of creates the soil from which violence against women can be cultivated and grow.
1: Right, yeah, yeah. Now, Robin, you've outlined some of the cultural elements which make violence against women more likely, but how do we combat this?
2: Well, we can each make a difference to shift the culture that drives violence against women by what we do in our everyday lives. And we can do that by challenging attitudes and behaviours that excuse violence against women, by promoting respectful, equal relationships between everyone, by making space for women's voices, by ensuring equal participation in decision making, and by challenging stereotypes. But really it's about speaking up and modelling a different way, a Christ-like way.
1: Now, you mentioned Jesus as a key motivator for you, Robin, and there are a couple of stories of Jesus encountering women in the Gospels. For example, the Gospel of Luke, which is one of the four biographies of Jesus' life we have. In Luke chapter 8, a woman who has been bleeding for 12 years approaches him and touches him. Now, this would have been a major thing for her to do in her culture. So what do you think motivated her to touch Jesus?
3: I wonder if perhaps like me, she wasn't 100% sure what to do or whether to reach out or not. And certainly she would have been really brave to go up against all the social expectations and the stigma as a woman bleeding. in that society. But yes. I suppose I think what motivated her was the chance that maybe, just maybe, Jesus might be who people say he is. And maybe he could change her life and bring her the healing that she had hoped for, and that it was worth just giving it a go.
1: Yeah. So you really resonate with this particular woman there. You see part of your story in her story.
3: I do, yeah.
1: Yeah. Now, Jesus notices then, after she touches him, the power has gone from him, and twice asks the crowd who touched him. Then in Luke 8:47, the passage says that the woman realized she couldn't go unnoticed. So she came trembling and fell at Jesus' feet. In the presence of all the people, she told why she had touched him and how she had been instantly healed. So, Robin, this is a remarkable story, but how do you react to it?
3: I think every time I react with wow. Wow, because Jesus stopped when he was on the way to meet somebody more powerful and kind of more important in society, Jairus. Wow, because he healed her. And wow, because it wasn't enough for him to bring that physical healing. He also wanted others to know, and he wanted to bring that full healing, to bring her back into relationship with her community.
1: So
3: lots of wow moments.
1: So it says wow, lots of wow moments. And I suppose it perhaps even resonates with your own story of being excluded in that situation with important men, that here Jesus actually addresses this woman. He wasn't excluding her in the same way.
3: Yeah, I think that's a really good parallel. I think that's something that really stands out to me, is that Jesus is going to people who are being left out and bringing them into the story, into the center with others. And I think that's, as we're called to be Jesus' disciples, we're called to look at who might be being left out in church or in the spaces that we're part of, and how can we be part of, like Jesus, bringing them in.
1: Yeah. Now, the woman comes to Jesus trembling. So here is a woman in a position of potential vulnerability coming to a man of power, influence, and an enthusiastic following. Now, she's clearly done something without his consent. So can you appreciate then why she came to his feet trembling?
3: So as we've kind of discussed, she's an outcast and probably rejected by society, even her family. From what I understand, Australian culture, you can tell that I'm British from my accent, Australian culture tends to have a preference for the underdog, so it can be difficult for us to fully appreciate what's happening here. But the idea of sympathizing with the person who's less powerful. But here, that wouldn't have been the expectation of the woman and of those around her. She was probably imagining that Jesus might rebuke her or respond with criticism, that she would be making him a really pious man ritually unclean. So it's an uncertain moment where she's taking that, I suppose, step of faith in reaching out.
1: Then Jesus responds in verse 48. Then he says to her, "Daughter, your faith has healed you. Go in peace." Now, do you think that this interaction challenges perhaps the gender roles in the first century?
3: I think it certainly kind of challenged the way that people were expected to treat women in this culture. And Jesus recognized that the way that culture was treating women needed to change and was harmful. So I think that we need to relearn to reflect as well on expectations that we have of men and women in society, and if they give life or if they're harmful, how they're impacting individuals, how they're impacting relationships. So I think there is that challenge of let's test our expectations of men and women.
1: So his response surprises you, perhaps?
3: It does surprise me. It's a really tender response, and I think it's very powerful to hear him use the word daughter. It's a way, it is quite intimate language, and it includes her in the family of God, that inclusion again. She will now be able to take part in worship in the temple. She'll now be able to take part in community in ways that she hasn't been able to do.
1: Yeah. So there's a real tenderness there. And then it's also the word daughter you've mentioned, but there's also the words go in peace. Which seems to, amidst the family violence situations, it seems peace seems to be the very opposite of what's experienced there. So how does that impact or connect with the issue that we're reflecting on today, do you think?
3: I suppose the important principle to draw from it is the fact that the Christian message is that we can find deep peace and restoration in Christ. And that's what he offers to all life situations that we find ourselves in, including for people who have experienced or are experiencing family violence.
1: So do you really think that the peace that Jesus offers can help amidst family violence situations?
3: I think it's one of the bits of the puzzle. I suppose I see it as an umbrella thing that goes across all the peace can accompany somebody and saturate their every part of their healing journey. But I suppose we have to be wary not just to say the peace of Christ will be the solution on its own. Like, part of the peace of Christ comes through people getting professional help and getting support from their church community. So I suppose it's more, there are different avenues that peace can come. But it's certainly, very powerful peace.
1: Now, Robin, you must encounter lots of brokenness and difficulty in your work. So how does reflecting afresh on the character of Jesus impact you?
3: I think it reminds me that the work that I'm doing is part of a bigger picture, and it's part of God's dream of human flourishing and equality. And I just find that really humbling and exciting that God is inviting us to partner with him in that restorative work.
1: Now, Robin, we have touched on some big and disturbing questions today. Now, if our conversation has triggered concerns for anyone listening, how can they get help?
2: I would recommend, if anyone wants to speak about this, that they call 1-800-RESPECT, and it's 24/7 free helpline for information and advice.
1: Thanks very much, Robin. That's wonderful. So, Robin, how can we prevent family violence?
3: It's about realising that we all have a part to play in shifting the culture that underpins violence against women and ensuring that we treat women as equal image bearers so that everyone can flourish. So let's keep asking ourselves what we can do and pray for God to lead us.
1: Thank you so much for sharing today, Robin. Let me leave you with some of Jesus' reflections, which perhaps gives us a vision for how we can respond to this big question from Luke 8:48. Then he said to her, "Daughter, your faith has healed you. Go in peace." I look forward to you joining us next time for Bigger Questions. Please thank our guest today, Robin Boosey.
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1: Recently, I had a conversation with my AI bot. I asked it to summarise the key teachings of the God Conversations ministry. Hi, I'm Tanya Harris of God Conversations. When the answer came back, I realised my AI bot had gone rogue. It had gone beyond the parameters I'd set it and filled in the blanks from places I told it not to. As a result, its answers were way off. With all its wonderful uses, technology has its limitations. Using it calls for careful discernment. We need to refuse to outsource our decision-making and resist AI becoming like the voice of God in our lives. In a time where technology offers tremendous potential, we still must learn to think critically and carefully, to take our role as image bearers of God seriously and continue to steward our lives in a way that reflects the heart of God. To join the journey to hearing the voice of God for yourself, subscribe

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I'm Bernie Diamond from ChristianityWorks.com. Every now and then, one of the things that I like to do to relax is to watch a favourite police drama on television. It just helps me unwind from the day. So I have this favourite one that's been running for like 13 seasons. Love the characters, love the action and the drama and watching them solve their cases. All good. But there's one thing that drives me crazy. Whenever one of them picks up a takeaway coffee cup and takes a sip, just the way they pick it up and pretend to drink, you can tell that the cup is empty. It's nuts. To tell you the truth, I meet a lot of Christians who are a lot like those coffee cups. On the outside, they look like a cup, but they're just going through the motions because on the inside, they're empty. And honestly, it just doesn't have to be that way.

Growing up, I would always look up into the sky and stare at the stars. I always dreamed of being an astronaut and working for NASA. I never imagined doing anything else. I started playing piano when I was 6 years old, and I absolutely hated it. My mom made all three of us take lessons. Jacob hated it the most out of all of us. Jacob loved to hunt. He loved being in the outdoors more than anything. One of my favorite things about Jacob was he would never say a bad word about anyone. If I would even start to say something bad about someone, he would immediately stop me. He was the kindest person I've ever met. He would always make everyone feel so included and loved and welcome. It was 3:30 in the morning, and my sister came running into my room. She said, "Anne, I think something happened to Jacob." And so I look outside, and the only thing I can see are flashing blue lights. I run downstairs, and the first thing I see are six policemen standing in front of my front door. They all had really sad faces. So I walked into the living room, and I see my parents. My mom was sitting on the chair, screaming and crying. My dad was sitting on the couch with his head in his hands. And I just walked over to him and I just said, "Dad, is he dead?" He had just died in a car accident 3 hours prior. I was in shock. I couldn't even cry at that moment. It's probably the most hopeless feeling in the entire world when you lose someone that you love. It almost feels like you cannot take your next breath. I heard the Lord say to me so clearly, "Anne, are you gonna trust me or are you not?" So I turned around and I faced the doors in that room and I said to the Lord, "Jesus, I trust you." As a family, it was very devastating to lose Jacob. When you lose someone you love, there's a decision that has to be made. It's very easy to be angry at the Lord and to blame him. But the Lord really showed me that I needed him more than anyone, and that he's sovereign and that he's good no matter what. Yes, I have questions, and it's okay to have questions, but there was no point for me to be angry at the Lord when I needed him most. I heard him say to me so clearly that I was called to worship him. And he was saying to me, "I'm calling you to worship me, to praise my name and to glorify me." And at that point, I had no further interest in NASA or doing anything like that. And all I had in me was the desire to worship the Lord and praise him. The Lord has really put on my heart how he can bring beauty from ashes, and has done that completely in my life. I feel so honored and grateful that I get to share that with people, and that I get to tell my story with people on how the Lord completely has transformed this awful and depressing and terrible tragedy into something so beautiful. For me, moving forward, no matter how hard this gets, I'm choosing to trust God. Are you

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1: There's gonna be some hard times. 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There's gonna be some

0: Hello, this is David Evans from Heart and Soul, the music of the church throughout the ages. 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
1: When a marriage is seemingly at breaking point, who should a couple trust with this information, even within a family? Allowing too many voices offering opinions and comments can become tiresome and detrimental to the situation. But sometimes there are key people who need to know before anything goes public. We'll talk about when and how to tell family and friends about marital crisis on the next 4-Minute Focus. Hi, I'm Brett Ryan for a 4-Minute Focus, where we offer practical advice from Focus on the Family, Australia. Our question today came from a husband who was facing serious marital issues. He asked, "When should I tell the members of my immediate family, my parents and siblings, that my marriage is on the rocks? My wife and I have been struggling for a long time, and we've recently begun to talk about a possible separation. We're seeing a counsellor, and we both want the relationship to work, but so far things aren't getting any better. I've purposely kept our difficulties from the rest of the family, feeling that this would be in the best interest of our marriage. But the direction things are moving, I don't know how long I can or should I continue to do so. The general rule of thumb is to dispense information only on a need-to-know basis. If, however, a physical change in your family structure and living arrangements is imminent, then immediate family members are going to have to know about it sooner or later. And it would be best if they got the word from you first. You certainly don't want them approaching you for confirmation of reports they've heard through the grapevine. This doesn't mean that you have to share all the details with them. Since you're already seeing your counsellor, we recommend that you save the hard and hurtful parts of your story for therapy sessions. We'd also urge you to continue in counselling, even if you decide to live apart for a while. From our perspective, separation shouldn't be viewed as a prelude to divorce, but rather as a time out during which you can clear your heads and initiate the healing process. The goal is to save the marriage and come back together again after a predetermined period. Meanwhile, we wouldn't necessarily dissuade you from confiding in someone besides your counsellor, but we would suggest that you exercise discretion and wise discernment in this area. Discuss your deepest concerns only with people you trust implicitly and regard as thoroughly healthy and safe. A pastor, for instance, or a longtime friend or church elder. Everybody needs a strong support system, a group of people he or she can turn to in times of trouble. Ideally, we all want extended family to be part of that network. The problem is that family members are often too emotionally involved, too biased, and too invested to maintain a helpful and objective point of view. You alone are in a position to determine where your parents and siblings fall along that spectrum. If you believe that your family members have the capacity to listen compassionately to what you have to say, and if you're convinced that their only motive in doing so would be to offer you good, solid, objective advice, it might be worth your while to open your heart to them. If you're still not sure who to talk to and how much you should say, it may be helpful to give some thought to the difference between secrets and confidentiality. Generally speaking, secrets are a bad thing, whereas confidentiality is good. When someone who needs to know something doesn't, that's an indication that you're keeping a secret. Don't fall into the trap. On the other hand, when people who need to know do know and the rest of the world doesn't, that's a sign that healthy confidentiality is being maintained. When everyone gets in on the action, regardless of who they are, that's what we call gossip, and gossip isn't in anyone's best interest. To speak to a third party, we highly recommend the Christian Counsellors Association of Australia. Remember that separation doesn't mean a

prelude to divorce, but should be viewed as a time during which you can clear your heads and initiate the healing process. For more helpful resources for your marriage, go to families.org.au. I'm Brett Ryan, inviting you to join us again for the next edition of A 4-Minute Focus.

Many new Christians wonder why the desire to sin keeps rearing its ugly head. After all, they think, I've been redeemed. Why this pull towards sin again? This is Erwin Lutzer, and tonight on Songs in the Night, I'm continuing a series titled Our Guilt, His Grace, a study in the book of Romans. Once we understand some basic theology in Romans chapter 6, we'll be better able to cope with temptation. We'll learn that we're no longer obligated to serve our old master, the devil. You stay tuned.

Good evening, everyone. From historic Moody Church in the heart of Chicago comes Songs in the Night with Dr. Erwin Lutzer, soloists Glenn Jurian and Bert Kettinger, the King's Carolers, and organist John Innes. This is Songs in the Night. Sorry.

0: And now, here is Dr. Lutzer.
1: Thanks, Bill, and good evening to you, my friends. Isn't it true that becoming a Christian doesn't always make your life better? In fact, sometimes struggles increase. I've known situations where believing on Christ sets up a whole new series of conflicts that some people have never faced before. Because of their past, they may be struggling with apathy, anger, drunkenness, gambling, covetousness, pornography, a loose tongue. You know, these are the kinds of things that people can even struggle with as Christians. Now, I hope that you're not struggling with these kinds of things, but there are some of you out there who probably are fighting at least one or two of the sins that I've listed. And we've all had the experience of doing things that we didn't want to do. One part of us does not want to sin, but the other part does. And I think that God lets us go through a cycle and expects that our failures should teach us some lessons that we couldn't learn in any other way. I need to tell you tonight that it's not our failure, but what we do as a result of our failure, how we respond, that determines whether we are growing in our relationship with God. And as always, we need to realize who we are in Christ. And that begins with a fresh look at God, the fact that He sent His Son that we might live. Well, the King's Carolers come now to remind us of a vision Daniel had of the Lord high and lifted up.

Thank you so much, ladies. Need I remind you tonight that in the book of Daniel, God himself is pictured as the Ancient of Days. The scripture says his vesture was like white snow, and the hair of his head like pure wool. His throne was ablaze with flames, its wheels were a burning fire. And then we also read, "Behold, one like a son of man was coming, and he came up to the Ancient of Days and was presented before him. And to him was given dominion, glory, and a kingdom, that all the people, nations, and men of every language might serve him." My friend tonight, that's Jesus Christ who receives this kingdom, this glorious kingdom. He receives it from God the Father. And that kingdom includes you and me and all who believe in him. Meanwhile, on this earth, we continue to live for that King. After we become Christians, we learn that confession takes care of our sins that we've committed. But it doesn't really provide an answer to the source of the problem, does it? To change the figure of speech, it's like mopping up the floor with the faucet running. If only we could turn off the faucet. Romans chapter 6, Paul gives the basis for freedom in the Christian life. When we get saved, God takes us out of Adam. He's no longer our ancestor. All of our obligations to him are finished, and we are put into Christ. Paul says we've been baptized into Jesus Christ and baptized into his death. The cross, then, looks backward because it means death to our past obligations. And the resurrection looks forward to our new relationship. And so the cross and resurrection together are the heart of the gospel message. Tonight I want you to grasp three words that the Apostle Paul uses, and they have to be kept in the right order. The first word is that word know, K-N-O-W. This is in chapter 6, verse 6. Knowing this, that our old self was crucified with him. You see, we became slaves of sin by birth, and the only way out is by death. Legally, we died with Jesus. We died to the dictates of our old nature. Because Christ bore our sins on the cross, we can be saved. But because Christ bore us on the cross, and we died with him, we can be sanctified. The work has all been done. We don't even have to pray, "Lord, crucify me." You have been crucified in Christ. Do you believe tonight in the death of Jesus Christ? That's a historical fact. In the same way, we must believe in our own death with Christ, knowing this, that our old self was crucified with him. So we need not pray that we have to be crucified. God says it has already happened in Jesus. What this means in experience is that there is no sin that has not already been faced successfully at the cross. Now, of course, applying what Christ did, oftentimes that application in our lives is imperfect. But my first responsibility and your first responsibility is to know that my obligation to sin has ended. Whenever I deliberately choose to sin, I'm doing something I don't have to do. Whereas before I was a prisoner to the dictates of sin, now in Jesus, I am free.

The song that Glenn has just sung summarizes what the Apostle Paul is trying to say in Romans chapter 6. Turn away from sin and sadness. Be transformed with life anew. Our first obligation is to know who we are in Jesus Christ. I don't want to hurry over that step, because if we don't understand that, we will not have the resources to say no to the power of the fleshly nature. So, knowing that we are in Christ, knowing that we are crucified, Paul goes on to say, now we must reckon or consider ourselves to be dead to sin, but alive to God in Jesus Christ. What he's saying is that we have to take God at his word. We have to believe that our crucifixion with Christ is true. It's a revealed fact. Now, all of the reckoning in the world cannot produce death. Reckoning can only act on that which is already true. You know, I'm quoting here the King James Version of the Bible, which uses that word reckon. And it's a good translation of the Greek word. Sometimes this word was used of bookkeepers who would keep accounts on a ledger. They would enter in only that which was a fact. To reckon that I have $1,000 in the bank when I don't, that's deception. But if I have $1,000, I can reckon on it with confidence. You know, sometimes I've stopped at a gas station to fill the tank, and I walk to the window with a sudden fear that maybe I don't have enough money in my wallet. Now, maybe I remember having put enough money in the wallet. But then the thought crosses my mind that perhaps my wife took that $20 bill out of my wallet. And if that were to happen, all of the reckoning in the world would not produce the money. But let's suppose I check my wallet just before I leave the house. I'm confident that I have the money. Now when I walk up to the window, I do so with confidence and freedom. I'm reckoning on that which I know to be true. You see, that's why knowledge comes before reckoning. We must know who we are in Christ, and then we have to count on it. And that's done by faith. I must believe God's word. Just as I trust Christ as my Savior and believe that the blood of Christ is able to cover my sin, I must trust the cross of Christ to triumph over my sin. Now, this is a great challenge, because we have to believe God's word in the face of contrary evidence. Because certainly we don't often feel dead to sin. We feel very much alive to it. We're drawn to the allure of what's on television or the internet. We find ourselves filled with jealousy and greed. We catch ourselves engaging in gossip. Oftentimes we fill our lives with so much noise that we can't even hear the voice of the Spirit. So Satan comes to us and whispers, you call that death? Think of all those sins in your life. How could you possibly be dead to sin? So when we look at those feelings and those aspirations, we begin to seriously question whether our obligation to sin is indeed finished. And when we're caught off balance in our faith, the tendency to give in to sin is strong and perhaps irresistible. Could I remind you tonight that Satan sometimes lies with feelings as well as words? God expects us to believe his word, sometimes even independent of feelings. And when we trust him, we need not really pray that we will die to our old sinful nature. We will thank God that it's been accomplished. You know, just imagine the confusion of trying to get into a room that you're already in.

This song of dedication is exactly what I'm going to speak about in the next few moments. It has to do with yielding ourselves to God. Thank you so much, ladies. The Apostle Paul says we have to know certain things, that we are crucified with Christ and alive with Him. He says we have to then reckon it to be true. And now he says we have to present ourselves to God. He writes, "And do not go on presenting the members of your body to sin as instruments of unrighteousness, but present yourselves to God as those who are alive from the dead." We have to take the members of our body, yes, our eyes, ears, feet, hands. These should be used in the service of our Lord rather than in the service of sin. If you're tempted to steal, remember your hands don't belong to you. If you're tempted to misuse your eyes, remember that they are on loan to you from God. Yielding means that we give ourselves to God totally. Yieldedness. Complete submission to Him. To present our bodies to God knowing what Christ has already done, that's the way out of moral and spiritual slavery. Now, as I've emphasized, this is contrary to our experience. We think that we have already been put into Christ and we're a part of Him, but yet we struggle so intensely with sin, so it's hard to believe that we are in Christ. Now, my friend, nowhere in the Bible are we taught that we can have one experience with God that will forever settle the struggles that we face. The struggle will be there. And we can move in and out of victory very easily. But we always have to come back to this truth. Because we died with Christ, we can consider ourselves to be dead to sin, and we can yield ourselves to God. Imagine a beggar looking through garbage cans, not knowing that someone has put money in the bank for him. Now, to be told that he's a millionaire is very contrary to his experience, but he should check it out, and if it's true, he should act on it. But that may be more difficult than it appears, because he is so accustomed to the life of a beggar. Receiving an inheritance may be more than he's prepared to accept, but as he learns about what has been done for him, he can change his ways and begin a new lifestyle. My friend tonight, think of the sin which so easily besets you. Why not take a moment right now and thank God that it has been adequately defeated when Christ died? Then submit yourself to God. Let's all of us ask God to give us the grace to accept what already is our right.

0: Tonight, Dr. Erwin Lutzer brought the sixth in a 14-part series on Our Guilt, His Grace, a study in the book of Romans. Next week, Pastor Lutzer takes us back into Romans chapter 6 to explain how we must see our relationship to Christ as one of servant to master and place ourselves in willing bondage to Him to be used as He sees fit. 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Our address once again, Songs in the Night, Moody Church, 1635 North LaSalle Boulevard, Chicago, Illinois, 60614. Music tonight came to us from the King's Carolers, Faith Wilson, Gail Fletterer, Joanna Hedinga, and Marcia Twedell. Our soloists were Glenn Jorian and Bert Kettinger, along with John Innes at the keyboards. This is Bill Davis, thanking each one of you for tuning in. And here once again is Dr. Lutzer.
1: Father, tonight we want to thank you that those who believe in Jesus Christ are in Christ. Thank you for the closeness of that relationship and what it means in our individual experience. We pray that you will enable us to yield ourselves to you fully, that we might walk in the victory that Jesus purchased on our behalf. Grant us, O God, the grace to be able to represent you no matter where we find ourselves, for your honor and glory. And we thank you for the privilege of knowing you and walking in your love. In Jesus' name, amen.

0: What about you, Cassie? What do you like about 105.1?
1: I think the first time I turned it on was to hear Dad talking, which was really nice to hear him on the radio. But also, the music is very up to date. Mm. Mm-hmm. It wasn't like turning on some Christian radio where you think, oh gosh, it's very contemporary and easy to listen to. I enjoyed the parenting spot, I think it's called, or something like that. That was really interesting because to get a Christian perspective on raising kids is, you know, a great thing too, which you can't find anywhere.
2: Business owners, do you feel your operation is running below full potential? That things aren't working out as planned? The long hours and low profitability are stressful? And you're unsure of the future? If this is you, business as usual is not the way to go. The good news is your situation can be turned around. All the wisdom you need is in the Bible, our handbook for business. Join me, Peter Fitzgerald, at 8:15 each Monday morning and tap into the handbook principles that will help you thrive in business.

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0: This week, Emily and Victor Clay. Ever had love like this? New music by Until Clarity and Drea. Keep it moving. 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
2: Living in faith with Pastor Con. In verse 14 of John chapter 1, we read, "The Word became flesh and made his dwelling amongst us. We have seen his glory, the glory of the one and only Son who came from the Father, full of grace and truth." The Word became flesh. The Word lived amongst us. We saw his glory. He's the Son. And he's full of grace and truth. If you follow the ministry of the Lord Jesus, he displays grace and truth in all he does and all he says. Where else in the Word of God do we have an explanation, an illustration, an understanding of the Lord Jesus? Hebrews chapter 1. In the past, God spoke to our ancestors through the prophets at many times in various ways, but in these last days he spoke to us by his Son, whom he appointed heir of all things, and through whom also he made the universe. The Son is the radiance of God's glory and the exact representation of his being, sustaining all things by his powerful word. This is Con Dispenedick.
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1: Hi, it's Tim from Momentum. What if we as men committed to being fit and healthy? What impact would that have on you, your family, and your life? Today, I want to talk about exercise. I started my journey with health and fitness at the age of 16, and I've lived an active and healthy lifestyle ever since. I love having a great workout, getting the body moving, but you know, as much as that's great for our physical health, exercise can be really helpful in lifting our mood and balancing our mental health too. Things like hiking in the hills, walking at the beach, or just getting out in nature can also have an amazing impact on our overall health and well-being. So can I encourage you to make exercise a regular part of your life? Whether it's regular walks, hikes, bike rides, swimming, or gymming, all of it is good for your body, your mind, and your overall quality of life.
0: For more information or to access a whole range of resources to help you on your journey, go to MomentumAustralia.org.

Mercy Says was a song that actually came out of a really difficult time in my life when I was struggling with some negative thoughts about myself. But as I looked into the Word of God, I realized that what the truth says is that I am wanted, I am chosen, I am more than a conqueror, that my breakthrough is coming. And so I sat down at the piano and started writing this song. I wrote, "Mercy says that I belong. Mercy says that I'm not too far gone. That we might be knocked down, but we can get up again. And that our breakthrough is coming." So I hope this encourages you, and I hope that

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1: The number of blended families in today's society has increased dramatically. And with the coming together of families, there are going to be some preferences and tendencies that differ. But as couples take on the role of parenting one another's children, this can sometimes be a tricky territory and can cause many problems in the marriage relationship. We want to offer help today for those who may find themselves struggling in this area. Hi, I'm Kate Ryan for 4-Minute Focus, where we offer practical advice from Focus on the Family Australia. We received a heartfelt question from one of our listeners who wrote, "My current wife is biased against my children from my first marriage. We have 4 kids altogether, 2 from my first marriage and 2 from this one, but she clearly favours her own. At first she seemed to accept the older kids, but lately her attitude toward them has become unfairly critical and overbearing. Does this kind of thing happen often in blended families? What can I do about it?" What you're describing is actually quite common in blended families. Many step families deal with divided loyalties and conflicts over disciplinary issues. It's only natural for a biological parent to feel protective of his or her own offspring when the new spouse seems unreasonable or harsh. But while the problem is common, it isn't necessarily easy to resolve. It requires intentionality, cooperation, and hard work on the part of everyone concerned. In your case, it sounds like the relationship between your wife and your older kids is under a great deal of strain. In view of the circumstances, we recommend that you and your wife seek professional help from a trained counsellor who is skilled in working with stepfamilies. We also believe that you should locate such a counsellor right away. Your children are already facing challenges in life as a result of the breakup of your first marriage. The last thing you want to do is subject them to additional stress and pressure on the home front. Among the goals you will want to set for yourselves in therapy, perhaps the most important will be that of strengthening your marriage. In any family, whether intact or blended, the marital relationship needs to take priority. Your question indicates that you and your wife aren't seeing eye to eye, at least where the children are concerned. And if you can't find a way to heal this rift, your kids are ultimately going to suffer. In therapy, your counsellor will help you to get your couple relationship back on track and show you how to clarify the complex roles and expectations within your blended family. To find a counsellor in your area, we recommend searching the Christian Counsellors Association of Australia website at ccaa.net.au. May we also suggest that you take a look at some of the resources that we recommend to help blended families. The Smart Step Family is a brilliant book written by leading step family expert Ron Deal. In it, he reveals the 7 fundamental steps to blended family success and provides practical, realistic solutions to the issues you face as a step family. We also recommend the Smart Step Mum, which provides perspective and guidelines to help stepmothers and their families thrive. These books can be found online or at a Christian bookstore. Blending a family takes commitment and much effort from all parties involved. Don't feel disheartened if things are a little rocky for a while, and make sure to keep the lines of communication open at all times. Focus on the Family Australia's website, families.org.au, has a wealth of information for blended families. I'm Kate Ryan, inviting you to join us again for the next edition of A 4-Minute Focus.

0: Did you know that your DNA contains more mistakes than your parents' DNA? Which has more mistakes than their parents' DNA, which has more mistakes than their parents, which has... Well, you get the point. Mistakes are caused by mutations, copying errors when DNA is replicated. A conservative estimate says that 100 to 300 new mutations occur in human reproductive cells per individual per generation. That's a lot of mistakes. And it's increasing so fast, there's no way humans have been evolving for millions of years. Our genetic code would be so burdened with mutations, we'd be extinct. Mankind was created about 6,000 years ago with a perfect genome. It wasn't until after sin entered the world that mutations began to corrupt our DNA. And I believe the Lord will return long before our genetic code meets its end. I'm David Reeves. Truly, the heavens declare the glory of God.
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1: Growing into Healing and Wholeness is on Tuesdays at 7 p.m. and repeated on Sundays at 11 a.m. With warmth and compassion, Reverend Roger Rich explores many facets of well-being from a biblical and practical perspective. Growing into personal healing and wholeness is a journey requiring patience. Roger invites you to take this journey with a friend.

0: If you've wondered about the implications of getting into a romantic relationship with a new believer, you may want to listen further, because on 4 Minute Focus, we will talk about the importance of new Christians finding a firm foundation for their faith in the early days of entering into a relationship with Jesus Christ. Hi, I'm Kate Ryan for 4 Minute Focus, where we offer practical advice from Focus on the Family Australia. A young woman wrote to us with a great question regarding relationships that went like this. Should I slow things down with my boyfriend just because he's a new Christian? I recently began dating a young man who I like very much and who seems to be a person of strong character. He accepted Christ about 5 months ago and had been attending church and Bible study before we met. Although we both have expressed our affection for each other, a friend of mine has suggested that it might be a good idea to avoid diving in headfirst until I'm sure that he's serious about his Christian commitment and that it's not just a passing thing. We think your friend is wise. Not that there's any good reason to break off altogether at this point. That would be unnecessary and premature. But it probably would be a good idea to slow down and cool your jets until you can assess the situation more accurately. New believers need time and space to grow. In most cases, it's best if they can concentrate on building and strengthening their relationship with Christ apart from other distractions, at least for a while. Think of Jesus' parable of the sower. The seed can't grow properly unless it's planted in good soil, kept free of weeds, and given a chance to put down deep roots. This is not to say that you are a weed, but perhaps emotional entanglements of any kind could have the effect of putting him off the track. It's also worth remembering what Paul had to say about the dangers of giving new converts too much responsibility in the church. Until he has time to mature from the inside out, a baby Christian isn't ready to fully invest himself in ministry to others. The same observation may apply to personal relationships such as dating and marriage. It's important that you try to gauge the sincerity of your boyfriend's newfound faith. What is he doing to grow closer to Christ? How is he disciplining himself to become more faithful in his walk with the Lord? Does he attend church regularly, read the scriptures and pray? Is he part of a Bible study or small group fellowship? In asking these questions, we aren't suggesting that he needs to submit to a regimen of legalistic rules. We're just saying that you need to look carefully for evidence of the fruit of the Spirit in his life. Love, joy, peace, patience, kindness, goodness, faithfulness, gentleness, and self-control. Character is developed in the crucible of life, so watch to see how he handles himself in the middle of the pain and struggles of everyday existence. Be certain that he has a genuine interest in knowing God and that this interest is completely independent of his interest in you. In the meantime, you can encourage your boyfriend to continue growing in Christ by helping him find a strong male spiritual mentor. Sometimes the most lasting spiritual grounding and development happens within the context of a one-on-one relationship with another believer. But don't attempt to mentor him yourself. If you do, the romantic element between you will only confuse the situation, cloud his perspective, and make it harder for you to guard your own heart. Remember, the choice of a lifelong mate is a matter of profound importance. It's second only to that of a person's relationship with God, precisely because dating can lead to engagement and marriage. You need to proceed with caution. It may well be helpful to discuss your concerns at greater length with one of your pastors or a wise adult. Our advice is to pray, seek the Lord's will, be humble, and listen carefully to the advice of those who know and love you best. You won't regret it. Focus on the Family Australia's website, families.org.au, has a wealth of information around dating and relationships. I'm Kate Ryan, inviting you to join us again for the next edition of A 4 Minute Focus.
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4: 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My counsel for business owners? 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I call it commodity thinking, where owners all run the same tired model, setting them up for long-term failure. 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Commodity thinking involves the interaction of three myths I'm sure you've experienced as a customer. 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And myth three, you should aim to sell the customer what they ask for. At the risk of offending, adhering to these myths is slack behaviour. The opportunity to earn so much more is right in front of you. All you and the team need to do is ignore these three business myths and, in effect, do the opposite. Also, learn how to ask better questions so you enter the conversation your customers are having with themselves about their problem. Then you can literally access the cash instead of leaving it on the table. The Bible, our handbook counsel for today, Proverbs 10:4. A slack hand causes poverty, but the hand of the diligent makes rich. Thanks for listening to this handbookforbusiness.com.au podcast.
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6: Hey guys, this is Zach from Bon Ray. Our song, Turn My Eyes, is about where we can find our hope when we're going through tough times. You know, it's so easy to allow worry and fear to overwhelm and paralyze us when we're facing difficult situations. But we can find peace and courage when we look to Jesus. He is the only real answer to ours and the world's problems. We wanted to write this song to remind us to take our eyes off of our circumstances and turn to Jesus.
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1: No matter where you're at in your mental health journey, I bet there is a psalm that will resonate with where you are. If you're emotionally raw, you might like a psalm of lament, like Psalm 13 that says, "How long, Lord, will you hide your face from me?" Or maybe you're cultivating trust, so you need Psalm 23 to tell you that you will get through the darkest valleys. You might need a wisdom psalm like Psalm 73 that calls you back to the straight path when you've been wandering. Hopefully, you'll get to enjoy some psalms of thanksgiving like Psalm 34, where the psalmist says, "I sought the Lord and he answered me and delivered me from all my fears." There is comfort and wisdom for all your circumstances embedded in the Word of God. If you don't know where to start, flip the Bible open to the middle and start getting into the Psalms.
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0: When Christian music artist Rhett Walker and his girlfriend, now wife, had their first child in high school, the odds were stacked against them.
1: We weren't even in the statistics. At 17, like, no one stays married. And if we can make it, then God really is who God says he is. It was only the grace of God that got us through.
0: They learned firsthand how God's grace can overcome huge odds. It's a unique experience that's hard to put to words. Here's how Billy Graham explains it.
2: 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You haven't really lived until you have acquired the grace of God through faith in the Lord Jesus Christ. You can know him today. You can know the grace of God if you will let Christ into your heart right now.
0: 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We're the Billy Graham Evangelistic Association.
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0: Back to Genesis with Dr. John Morris, scientist and president of the Institute for Creation Research. Dr. Morris, has it finally happened? Can computers outthink humans?
1: No, they can't, Chris. Now, they can outperform humans on some difficult task, but they're not really thinking. For instance, calculators can do mathematical manipulations much more quickly and accurately than humans. But keep in mind, they were designed by humans and programmed to do these various tasks. They're not thinking, they're just doing the things they were designed to do. No, Chris, machines can't actually think, nor do they exercise real judgment. This is reserved for mankind, created in the image of God, just like it says back in Genesis.
0: Thanks, Dr. Morris. For more information on the foundational principles set forth in Genesis, simply visit us on the web at www.icr.org. That's www.icr.org. This is Chris O'Brien. God bless.
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5: Welcome to Bigger Questions, recorded live in the city of Melbourne. Today's show comes from Darabin Presbyterian Church in Melbourne's Inner North. Now, we usually record before a live audience, but due to coronavirus restrictions, today we have an online audience. Today's big question, are we greedy? We're asking this question today to Dr. Brian Rosner. Brian is currently principal of Ridley College in Melbourne, and Brian has worked as an electrician's offsider, a public servant, a school teacher, and a university and theological college lecturer. He's the author of numerous books, including Greed as Idolatry and Beyond Greed. And he joins me now. Brian, welcome to Bigger Questions.
6: Thanks, Rob. Yeah, glad to be here.
5: That's good. Now, Brian, you've worked in a variety of jobs, electricians offsite, a public servant, school teacher, lecturers, etc. So did your attitude to money change with these different roles?
6: I think it was more to do with my age in terms of my attitude changing. So as a young man, I barely gave it a thought.
5: Right.
6: I was just happy to have enough to afford to live and go to the movies occasionally.
5: Yeah.
6: As I got older, I guess I started to think about buying a house and those kind of things.
5: Yeah.
6: So money early on was about getting by and some pleasures. And then later on in life, it's become more about providing and getting some kind of security, I guess.
5: Right, okay. Well, we're talking a bit about money today as we kick off Bigger Questions. And to kick off Bigger Questions, we like to ask a couple of smaller questions just to get us thinking a bit. Today, we're talking with Brian Rosner about money and materialism. So, Brian, I thought we'd test you on how much you know about the 1987 Academy Award-winning movie Wall Street. Now, have you ever seen the film?
6: I have, yes, yeah. But it's a little while ago.
5: So yeah, right. See how so goes. You look a bit nervous there. Uh-huh. So perhaps we'll see how you go. Well, there's two questions, both multiple choice. Question one, what was the working title of the film Wall Street? Was it A, Money Talks, B, Greed, C, The Gecko Eats the Bull,
7: Or D, pink fluffy unicorns dancing on rainbows.
6: Okay, I'm going to go with, what was A again?
7: A was money talks.
6: Yeah, money talks. How about that?
7: Well, it wasn't actually. No, sorry, it was B. Greed was the working title of the film. Apparently, Wall Street was the first feature film to show a character using a cordless mobile cellular telephone.
6: How exciting.
7: So it was obviously a show about greed. So what better way to show greed than mobile phones? Yeah. So do you think it has the same appeal then, being calling greed rather than Wall Street?
6: Probably not. I think greed's had a bit of a different reputation in different ages.
7: Yeah.
6: So in the 80s, greed was well thought of, and actually there were three slogans on Wall Street, which is what the film's about.
7: Yeah.
6: Two of them are, well, the most famous one is greed is good, but
7: yeah,
6: they also used to say buy or die, and lunch is for wimps.
7: Right. Okay. Well, there we go. So greed might have worked, but they call it Wall Street nonetheless. That was the final title of
6: sure
7: the film.
6: Sure.
7: So,
6: well, that's an iconic location.
7: It is. Okay. Question two. Now, the most famous line from the movie Wall Street was said by the character Gordon Gekko, played by Michael Douglas in his Academy Award-winning performance. Now, Gekko says, greed, for lack of a better word, is good. Greed is right. Greed works. Greed clarifies, cuts through, and captures the essence of the evolutionary spirit. He then says, greed in all of its forms has marked the upward surge of mankind. He then outlines four forms of greed, one of which was money, but which of these was not one of the four forms of greed endorsed by Gordon Gekko? Was it greed for A, life, B, love, C, wisdom, or D, knowledge?
6: I'm going to go with C, wisdom.
7: And that's a good one to go, because that's the right answer. Yes, well done, Brian. Yes. Well, knowledge is good for you, passed. You got one of our two smaller questions right. And if there was a live audience here, we'd get them to applaud for you right now. So, Brian, Gordon Gekko claims that greed is good in all of its forms, but what exactly is greed?
6: I think there's two sides to greed, and most people know about the first, don't think so much about the second. So the first one is there's an insatiable grasping for more,
7: mm-hmm,
6: usually money, material possessions, and there's also a selfish keeping and a refusal to share. So the other side of the coin is the refusal to share and the hoarding, if you like. So the solution to the first half is contentment,
7: yep,
6: and the solution to the second half is the sharing of possessions.
7: Is generosity, so to speak.
6: Yeah.
7: So you're saying there's two sides to it. Excessive grasping and sort of selfish retaining are sort of the two elements of greed. But they're both greed, though, you'd say?
6: Oh, I think so. Yeah, I think avarice, greed, whatever term you want to use, it usually covers both those aspects.
7: Yeah. So why do you think greed is usually seen negatively, though?
6: Well, I'm not sure that it always is, because, mm-hmm, as you say, the film that Michael Douglas starred in had that famous line, which was, in the 80s, a slogan, really.
7: Yeah.
6: And I think a priest reported in his memoir that he'd never had anyone confess to greed in the confessional. And there's a sense in which Michael Douglas was right, a very small sense, but in the past, ancient societies were limited good societies. So to gain more meant someone else lost. So there were only so many fields. If you got bigger fields, someone else had a smaller field. Whereas capitalist economies are built on the assumption of unlimited goods. So we can all prosper, and the more I prosper, that might benefit you as well.
7: Yeah. So I get a bigger pie, so to speak. So
6: that's right.
7: If the pie gets bigger, then we all benefit.
6: Yeah, and sometimes we trivialise greed as well. Most commonly you'll hear, don't be greedy, after the chocolate cake's brought out and someone takes too big a piece or has a second piece.
7: Yeah. So why is that seen negatively, though?
6: Well, it's not necessarily, but what ends up being more negative is the kind of greed that other people engage in. So a bit like pride, no one fesses up to greed, but we can certainly see it in others. The most obvious one in our society is the greed of corporate executives who are overpaid. But the truth is that greed ends up being quite destructive because of the selfishness at its heart.
7: Mm.
6: So it destroys communities and it has... it leads to other behaviours that most people would certainly regard as negative.
7: So is that why it's connected then to why greed for money and material things is perhaps seen more negative, where things like greed for life, love and knowledge is not necessarily seen so negatively?
6: A number of years ago there was a book called Affluenza,
7: mm-hmm,
6: which compared greed to a disease, and the disease idea is that people want more and more for various reasons, for satisfaction, for security, but it doesn't actually provide what you're after, and so you never stop. And as it turns out, in the Middle Ages, Christians had the same analogy. They compared it to dropsy, which apparently is a disease where you take on more and more fluid because you're so thirsty, but it ends up killing you.
7: So do you think it's too much then to describe materialism or greed as a disease?
6: I think it's a helpful analogy in some ways. The Bible's analogy is even more striking, though. It compares greed to a false religion.
7: Yeah.
6: So Jesus himself says that you can either serve God or mammon. So you can see the religious connection there.
7: Yeah.
6: Paul talks about greed as idolatry.
7: Yes.
6: In a passage in one of his letters to the Ephesians and one to the Colossians. And elsewhere in Romans and Philippians, he says that in some people's cases, their God is their belly.
7: Yes.
6: So obviously, idolatry is a really serious sin in the Bible for all sorts of reasons.
7: Well, why is idolatry a sin in the Bible?
6: There's two reasons. One is that idols are gods that fail.
7: Mm-hmm.
6: So basically, we run to idols and worship idols because of what they promise. They might promise us security or satisfaction. In the ancient world, idols promised you fertility or a good crop.
7: Mm-hmm.
6: And one of the sharpest critiques of idolatry in the Bible is this idea that they're actually gods that don't come good on their promises. They're gods that fail. The other reason is that the one thing that provokes God's jealousy in the Bible is idolatry. Mm. So in a sense, it's the top of the hit parade, if you like, of sins in the Bible. Idolatry is the worst possible sin.
7: Right.
6: It led to the nation Israel's exile. So severe judgment comes on people because of their idolatry.
7: Yeah. Well, you just mentioned now, in a verse in the Bible, in the New Testament book of Colossians, the Apostle Paul writes in Colossians 3:5, "Put to death, therefore, whatever belongs to your earthly nature, sexual immorality, impurity, lust, evil desires, and greed, which is idolatry." Now, you've been outlining why idolatry is so bad, but unlike, say, wooden or metal statues, idols that people could see, greed is invisible. So how do you recognise it as an idol then?
6: So basically what you've got with the greed is idolatry judgment is a figure of comparison. So it's a metaphorical idolatry that we're talking about. It's not a literal bowing down to idols. And the way to understand it, I think, is to ask ourselves, what do idolaters do in the Bible with their idols?
7: Mm-hmm.
6: And then to see the connection with what people do with money. So idolaters in the Bible do three things. They trust their idols, they love their idols, and they end up serving their idols. And I think there's a sense in which all three are true of people with material possessions with respect to greed. And in fact, in the history of interpretation, those three things have come to the fore in different periods. So in the early church...
7: Those three things again.
6: Yeah, so in the early church, serving... forbidden service of material things, which is an odd idea, but you end up, you think your material things are serving you, but you're so so engrossed in increasing your possessions and servicing them, if you like, that you end up serving them.
7: Yeah.
6: So Martin Luther in the Reformation period talked about an idol as that to which you run for protection. And I think that's certainly the case with us with money. We look to money as a source of security and protection. And in the modern period, the love of money has really been what people have concentrated on.
7: Right, yeah. Question just come in from our text line from our online audience. Worshipping statues might be foolish since they have no real power, but surely money is real and has real power. It can help us.
6: To some extent, I think that's true.
7: Yeah.
6: But in the ancient world, Jesus would talk about things like moth and rust destroying material things. And even in our world, if you look at the GFC, things are not necessarily as secure as we might think. Yeah, so that's true. There is some sense in which money can deliver, but ultimately money doesn't deliver on its promises of security and satisfaction. I think...
7: How come?
6: It's not just Christians who say this. So social critics, psychologists have said that that having more and more money doesn't necessarily lead to happiness. And we've had a happiness index for some decades now where people have measured well-being, in that sense, happiness. And as it turns out, material progress has has an inverse relationship with the happiness index. So it's a very odd thing, but the richer we get, the more we aspire to material success, the less happy we become in Western societies.
7: Do you think it's almost like a disease then, perhaps?
6: You could go with that,
7: yeah. But then how could God be better than money, though?
6: Well, God, to recall my earlier comment about idols, is a God that does not fail. Mm-hmm. So God does deliver on his promises, security and satisfaction being among them. And we're talking in an ultimate sense. So the New Testament doesn't guarantee material prosperity for people. So there's no sense in which you could either look to a God, the God of money, for material success, or to God and expect to get material success. I think that's a big mistake. But what you get with God is ultimate satisfaction, and God does deliver on the promises. That's the basic idea.
7: Do you want to unpack that a bit more? How so? Because that would mean that surely Christians are the most satisfied, happiest people in the world.
6: Well, happiness is an odd term, isn't it? And we need to be careful how we define it. So happiness is really, in this sense, about contentment. And Christians ought to be content because one of the commands in the epistles in the New Testament, one of the letters to the Hebrews, says, flee from the love of money, be content, and God will never leave you or forsake you. So I think there is a sense in which Christians can have a sense of security and satisfaction in God, which gives them a security about the future that is ultimately very satisfying, or should be. It can also bring joy in the present. So to know that you're reconciled to God, have a future with him on the basis of the death of Christ, as Christians believe, that winning us our salvation, to use that term, should bring great joy and contentment.
7: Mm. Can't you also get great joy and contentment from buying a brand new motor car?
6: Well, I think you do, but it kind of tapers off. And there's a psychological term for this. So, for example, some years back, I bought myself a new computer, and it was a big widescreen thing that sat on the desk. Those days are gone, of course. And I was so excited about it. Everyone who came to the door, I would take them in and show them the computer.
7: Yeah, you had guests at the house, and you'd show them the computer.
6: Sure. It was very exciting. I had this little button. I could watch movie trailers on it. After a month or two, it became my computer. I just had to sit there with a keyboard. And the same goes for our cars, for our sofas, for our houses. There's a kind of, we get habituated to them, and that's one of the reasons we find it so difficult to be content. In our society, there's always an upgrade that you can aspire to, and there are always people on the ladder, one rung above you, that you can be envious of. The irony, of course, is that those people are envious of the people above them on the ladder.
7: Mm. Another question's come in from our text line from our online audience. How do we get Australians to believe that property is not all there is?
6: It's a good question. Certainly, the meaning of life in Sydney is a waterfront property. Mm-hmm. Now, I don't want to be misheard here. It's not that I'm saying that there is no pleasure in material things. In fact, God says...
7: Is that part of the problem?
6: Well, it's part of the problem, but it's keeping it in perspective is the solution. So Paul gives advice to the rich in one of his letters to Timothy, his delegate. He says to him, instruct the rich not to put their trust in riches, but to thank God for all the good things that he gives us to enjoy. So there is a sense in which we are to enjoy our material possessions, but there are some things that are more important than them, and to put our focus there is when we get into trouble.
7: Mm. So this passage here in Colossians 3 talks about put to death whatever belongs to your earthly nature, sexual immorality, impurity, lust, evil desires and greed. So if we put to death greed, will that then give me a relationship with God?
6: I think it's the other way around, actually. We're talking about new life in Christ comes as a gift from trusting in him. And then the new lifestyle will involve less selfish living and more contentment. So it's not that we need to put sin to death in order to have a relationship with God, be accepted by him, to have a future with him. It's the other way around. We have acceptance with God. We have a future with him on the basis of the gift of his son who died and rose for us. And then a lifestyle flows from that new life in him, which should involve less greed.
7: Mm. So how can I tell if I'm greedy?
6: I've got a test, actually. I'll put a list of questions to you.
7: Okay, just turn things over.
6: So the first question is, are you alive?
7: Yes, I think
6: then you're greedy. So basically, human beings, constitutionally want more. So there's this desire right down in our very being which says I want more and more. So the question isn't should I stop desiring more, but where should I put that desire? So it's a redirection of desire that the Bible recommends. So rather than pursuing material things, Jesus talks about this in the Sermon on the Mount, what you shall eat, what you shall wear, we should put our desires and our yearnings elsewhere. In that case, he talks about the kingdom of God and righteousness. So there's another play on words occasionally that happens in the Bible where Jesus says that rather than being rich in this world and storing away possessions endlessly, we should become rich towards God. Mm. So I think that's really the solution to greed ultimately. It's not about just stopping desiring. It's about desiring something better. It's
7: redirecting the desires. So you're suggesting that perhaps greed is endemic then? In humanity, in some sense.
6: Properly understood, I think greed is endemic. And I'm not the only one who said that. So psychologists, theologians, philosophers, Immanuel Kant said the same thing.
7: He was a philosopher, yeah.
6: Yeah. You know, he said that to be human is to want more.
7: Yeah. So you're saying, though, that basically we're all greedy, but there's this we need to redirect those desires, and you're perhaps suggesting that redirecting those desires towards God is actually going to be more fulfilling and productive.
6: Indeed. And contentment and the generous sharing of possessions is also the solution to greed. So it strikes me, for example, in Paul's letter to the Ephesians, he says to those who used to be thieves, he says, let the thief steal no longer. Let them earn money, not so that they might be independent, but so that they might have something to share with others. Mm. So I think the individualism of Western culture feeds our greed as well.
7: Mm. Now, Brian, you've written a couple of books on greed and materialism, including Beyond Greed. Why was that? Was that because you were hoping to get lots of fat royalty checks?
6: As it turns out, I was an academic at the University of Aberdeen in those days. I had a 12-month sabbatical in Germany, and I was looking for a research project.
7: Right, okay.
6: And I picked three words for the New Testament that we've already mentioned. Greed is idolatry. The joke in Germany was that I'd spend 4 months on greed, 4 months on idolatry, and 4 months on is. No one really laughed, but...
7: Right, okay. Yeah. But you did, though.
6: I did, yes, yes. But having said that, it wasn't just an academic thing. It was a personal thing. Mm-hmm. I've always felt, like everyone else in Western culture, this yearning for more and more. When you go to the bank to get your mortgage, many people borrow the very as much as they possibly can. And people think about their own giving in terms of, if only I had more money, if I had a bigger income, I could give more. Mm. The truth is probably that if I were more content, I could give more. So it was a personal thing as well as an academic interest. Mm.
7: So how about yourself, Brian? You've mentioned that obviously it's an issue for yourself because it's an issue for everyone. But there was one particular time in your life when you had a particular financial opportunity. Do you want to unpack what happened?
6: Yeah, so I had a fairly big mortgage, and a friend told me about a way of taking part of that mortgage and investing it at a higher rate than I was paying in interest. And I did that, but unfortunately the investment went belly up and the chap actually went to jail, and I ended up having to sell the house. So there was a sense in which I've had periods in my life when I've had financial difficulty and other times when I've been more comfortable. Mm. And it does remind me of the Apostle Paul who said, I've learnt to be content in whatever circumstances, when I abound and when I am abased. So I don't want to pretend that for everyone we can always give as generously as everyone else. Or there are seasons in life too, it must be said, when we're more able to give. And learning to be content in difficult financial circumstances is just as much a challenge as learning to be generous when we're in better financial circumstances.
7: Mm. So maybe just say to when you started that process about applying for that second mortgage, what was driving you there? Because there's prudence and wisdom to paying off a mortgage quicker. So what's the difference then between greed and prudence?
6: Well, I come back to those three things I mentioned earlier. So an inordinate love, excessive or misplaced trust, and a forbidden service. So I think probably in my case there was a sense in which I was trusting my financial resources to improve so I'd be in a more secure position. It reminds me in the 19th century Victorian Christians, when life insurance was first brought out, they thought that this was not a good thing because it was an alternative to trusting in God. So it's a fine balance, isn't it? And you could always convince yourself that you need to put more money into super, you need to pay off your mortgage more quickly. But the other question to ask yourself is, am I content and am I generously sharing my possessions in the present? And those things will need to balance out, and you need wisdom to navigate them, I think.
7: Well, speaking of wisdom, the Old Testament book, Wisdom Book of Proverbs, offers some wisdom for greater materialism. Proverbs 30, verses 7 to 9 says, "Two things I ask of you, Lord. Do not refuse me before I die. Keep falsehood and lies far from me. Give me neither poverty nor riches, but give me only my daily bread. Otherwise, I may have too much and disown you and say, 'Who is the Lord?' Or I may become poor and steal and so dishonour the name of my God." So this speaks about neither poverty nor riches. So how is this a better vision for materialism than greed is good?
6: Well, it does remind us that some people are badly off, and there are temptations for those people as well. So there's no pretending that being short of money is not a difficult thing. It really is a very difficult thing. And I feel at the moment for the people during the pandemic in Australia and around the world who've lost work or had their wages decreased, it can be very difficult. But it does remind us that you need wisdom for both. For both the situation when I don't have enough and for when I have plenty. The danger when I have plenty is I feel like I don't need to trust God anymore. I've made other arrangements. The danger when I don't have enough is that I will end up cursing God because of the difficult circumstances I find myself in.
7: Steal and dishonour the name of God.
6: Indeed, yes.
7: I suppose then there's wisdom about neither poverty nor riches. So if Gordon Gekko was greedy for wisdom, what do you think he'd do differently?
6: Yeah, I think he completely lacked any sense of proportion and ran just after money. Money was completely his obsession, and that's what he was insatiably pursuing. So I think I'd say to him, what's more important than these things? What could replace or have, what could be a different goal for those insatiable desires? And is life really about material things? Because in the end, they don't satisfy, as we were saying earlier. They're of real benefit, especially in a relational context. So it's a good thing to have enough money so you can have people come over for a meal or take them with you on a holiday. But to make them the ultimate thing is so dangerous. I think another definition of idolatry is taking that which is contingent, something which is secondary, and making it primary or absolute.
7: Another question from our text line, from our online audience. Greed might be bad for us, but why would God be angry about us being greedy?
6: Well, it comes back to greed as idolatry, I think. So God is most angry when we worship other gods. I mean, if you look at the history of Israel, that's what it's all about, making sure that the people of God don't end up worshipping other gods. And it's not just a kind of selfish tyrant who demands our attention. It's not like God's like that. God wants the best for his people. And the best thing for us is to worship the true and living God, not dumb idols. And money, in the end, is one of those dumb idols that doesn't deliver.
7: A couple of questions asking, again, from more questions from our text line from our online audience, asking about some practical ways to overcome greed. One specifically has asked, what practically can we do to help find contentment?
6: I think putting giving in place is a good thing. So I think in terms of my own giving with Nat in our family, we have our set and forget giving to the church, to remembering the poor and so on. And then opportunistic giving. So something might come up, some possibility comes up. The other thing is to the natural world. So I recommend going bushwalking, keeping chickens, doing the gardening, realizing that there's something more to life than the material things that I can gain. And often those activities are social things, because relationships in the end are fundamental to human existence. We're social creatures, and if we're looking for a fulfilling life, that's where we should be investing our energies. And as it turns out, that's very much what the kingdom of God is about. The kingdom of God is about us being reconciled to God and reconciled to each other in our communities.
7: So, Brian, are we greedy?
6: Yes, I think we are. And the alternative to greed in the negative sense is to be greedy for something else, the kingdom of God and his righteousness.
7: Mm. And that's good news?
6: Indeed, absolutely.
7: Let me leave you with some of the Bible's answer to the big question, are we greedy, from Colossians 3:5. Put to death, therefore, whatever belongs to your earthly nature, sexual immorality, impurity, lust, evil desires, and greed, which is idolatry. I look forward to you joining us next time for Bigger Questions. Thanks very much to our guest today, Dr. Brian Rosner.
6: Thanks, Rob. Thanks, everyone.
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1: In Hebrews 4 and verse 15, we read, "This high priest of ours understands our weaknesses." The Word for Today is the second in a series on having a quiet time. Now, one of Satan's most successful strategies for keeping us away from our quiet time with God is reminding us of our sins and shortcomings. That's a lie. Don't believe it. In the Old Testament, the high priest went into the holiest of holies to atone for the sins of the people. When he came back out, the people rejoiced, knowing that they were fully accepted by God. Now, with that in mind, consider this scripture, noting that the high priest refers to Jesus. It's in Hebrews 4, verses 15 and 16. "This high priest of ours understands our weaknesses, for he faced all of the same testings we do, yet he did not sin. So let us come boldly to the throne of our gracious God. There we'll receive his mercy and we'll find grace to help us when we need it most." Another lie that Satan will tell you to keep you away from your quiet time is that the greatest saints in history spent hours each day praying and studying the scriptures. Now that's true, and one day you might become like them. Meanwhile, what should you do? Start small, but begin. Pastor Greg Laurie sees spiritual hunger as the opposite of natural hunger. He says, "When you're hungry in the natural, you eat and are satisfied. But with spiritual hunger, it isn't until you begin eating that you discover how hungry you really are." So when you fail to keep your quiet time with God, you shouldn't feel guilty. You should feel hungry. When you taste and see that the Lord is good, you'll want more and more time with Jesus, which is wonderful because he longs for time with you. Your Quiet Time, Part 2. That's the Word for Today.
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2: You know, as I travel around the world, I get to meet some extraordinary people and doing amazing things for the kingdom. And you also meet some folks who just can't seem to just get to the other side. It always seems to be a battle and can't seem to find their way or win that victory. And life just gets hard and marriages get tough. And you get so discouraged that you just don't think there's any way out. But I beg to differ. Because my God always rescues every time. And I know it's hard, because it gets real hard sometimes. Because you just feel like you're in the desert going, "God, where are you? Where are you? I mean, I know you're there, but I don't see you. I don't feel you. I can't touch you. Where are you?" And if you're one of those people tonight, I have a song for you. Because you know what? Help is on the way. So be encouraged, even through the tough times in the desert. Whether you realize it or not, God's using it for the good. So this song's for you. It just goes like this.

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2: 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Almost single-handedly, he broke the shackles of slavery.
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4: 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History
5: makers. Since the Roman legion destroyed Jerusalem in the year 70 A.D., the Jewish people have a nation of their own.
6: And he said, well, no, Randy, we're not all just faking it. There is a living hope, and his name is Jesus. And I believe that that's really why you're here.
7: Christ died for us. History
8: Makers. Thanks for joining us on History Makers. Today we're speaking to Bo Reinhart from the band Need to Breathe. And my co-host is Rochelle Wenham. Welcome to the show. How are you, mate?
9: How are you going? Doing well.
10: Now, Bo, we're very excited to hear that you guys are going to be down under for the Make a Difference Tour in 2015, February. It's not too far away. Are you guys looking forward to coming along to the Aussie land?
9: Absolutely. We have never been over there, and we've been meaning to get there for years, you know, and I heard a lot of great stories, so it's just never worked out, and now it's working out, and we couldn't be more excited to get over there.
8: Mate, I've heard that your live shows are some of the best performances, because you guys give your all on stage. You'd really like to rock out. Tell us what people can expect from your live shows.
9: Yeah, I mean, I hope it's good. we have a lot of fun. I think that's first and foremost. We got into this and felt like music. You should have a good time. You should have fun, and so we have a pretty high and energetic live show, and you know, we bounce around the stage. We try to change instruments, and you know, I'm trying to play as many instruments as possible. And I think the goal is for me to play something really poorly, I guess. I don't really master any particular instrument, but I kind of barely know a lot of them. But I think it keeps us on our toes, it's a high-energy show.
8: Now, mate, I heard that you and your brother Bear were raised in a fairly conservative part of the States where you're a pastor's kids and you're only allowed to listen to Christian music growing up. Is that true?
9: It is true. They call it the Bible Belt. It's pretty conservative. And yeah, it was all growing up. And our dad actually was a touring musician and played for a couple of traveling artists that were fairly well known over here in the States. And you know, always had an appreciation and respect for music, but just felt like it was too early for us to get into it before we graduated high school. It was only Christian music in the house.
10: And Bo, I've got to say, I just love the name of your hometown area where you grew up, Possum Kingdom. I've got to ask, how did the town get that name? Are there a lot of possums in that region?
9: I mean, there's obviously there's more than we can count. They think they own the place, I guess.
10: It's a little bit like here, then, I imagine. So.
9: Yeah.
8: Oh, very cool, mate. Now, you guys have toured around the nations with some pretty cool artists. I was checking out, you know, doing a bit of research for this, and I noticed you toured with Taylor Swift, and she's actually a big fan of your music. What was it like connecting with Taylor Swift?
9: It was crazy. She's great. She's a big fan of music. I think that was what, you know, kind of sparked the tour in the first place. And so, you know, we were very flattered that she was into the band, and it was, you know, she had all the records and knew the lyrics to the songs. So it was flattering for us. But I think it speaks volumes about her that she really does care about music and follows a lot of bands and is kind of in the know of bands who are even you know, lesser known.
8: Yeah.
9: But it was crazy. She's got a ton of fans, and a lot of them are you know, a good bit younger than our typical fans. And they screamed their heads off, and it was craziness.
8: Very cool, mate. And I guess after that, you would have been so excited, you probably just had to shake it off after that because you felt so cool, hey?
9: Yeah,
8: see what I did there, yeah. Also, mate, I know you've toured with some other well-known artists over the years. Do you want to just mention who are some of the big names that you've traveled with and your favorites?
9: We were out with Train, and we've been out with Switchfoot, and... who else? We've been at this for about 15 years, and man, it's hard to pick the favorites. A lot of guys we're doing this tour that coming up next year that we're calling the Compadres Tour, and we're just getting all our friends to come out. So we're trying to make the rock and roll life even more fun and get our friends to come along. But yeah, the list is too big to recall.

0: Thanks for joining us on History Makers. Today we're speaking to Bo Reinhardt from the band Need to Breathe, and my co-host is Rochelle Wenham.
1: Well, congratulations on the latest album, Rivers in the Wasteland. Now, in one of your recent press releases, you guys said that we needed to write songs about the rivers that brought us out of the wasteland. Our faith was the only reason that we were able to start a new record. Our faith is the reason that we are still a band. Could you explain how faith has played a part in the new album?
2: Yeah, I mean, I think starting the record, I think we had to have some faith. We've been a band for about 15 years, like I said, and got caught up a little bit in chasing down the success, and the band's been fortunate enough to have success over the last couple of years and become a little bit more unknown, and it just feels like because we're kind of rooted in the South and kind of a blue collar hardworking sort of mindset, but sometimes that crosses over into we have to chase every opportunity, and I think we kind of got caught up in that a little bit too much, and just we were playing too many shows a year and just never said no. I think at some point the band and the success was kind of shifted and became our focus as opposed to our family and the reason what we're in the band. And so we, about halfway through the record, Bear and I had a pretty heated confrontation and decided we needed to take some time off. And for about 2 months, we didn't speak a word to each other. And basically, instead of pointing fingers at everybody else, we finally looked at ourselves and thought, you know, what is it about us that's making this thing harder? And both of us, when we came back together, came to the same conclusion. You know, it's not someone else's fault, it's our fault. We need to start there. And if we can't do things differently, then we shouldn't continue. And obviously God was a big part of us coming to that conclusion, that the band wasn't first, that we were fortunate to be a part of that, and really, if anything great would ever happen with the band, it was because God breathed on it, and instead of, you know, the little details that we think are so important, we latch onto, or we value ourselves and the work ethic and all that. And I think you know, it's useless without him breathing on it.
0: Well, it's a powerful story of reconciliation between you and your brother, and I'm glad that you guys did patch things up and forgive each other and continue recording, because you've released some awesome stuff. This song, Multiplied, I can't get it out of my head. It's one of my favorites. What's the heart behind that song?
2: That was one of the songs that we wrote. Two songs when we came back together, and one of them was Brother, and the other was Multiplied. And I think definitely I was teaching us. For me, Multiplied was like, it was getting me through a particular point in my life. And at that point, you know, I feel like God was teaching me about the lessons of details and perfectionism and all that I didn't need to be so focused on that and have my clasp on it so tightly, and that it belonged to him. And if anything great was ever going to happen, it was going to be through him. So the song is essentially about surrender and seeing what God can do with it. And I feel like God was teaching me, even when we were in the studio doing the song, it happened very quickly. We only had a couple days to record it, and we got a producer we had not worked with before. We'd heard good things about him, but that sort of relationship with the producer doesn't often happen overnight. And in this case, I was just praying, and God was like, you know, this song was particularly for you in this one moment. From here on out, it's how he sees it and how he chooses to use it. So I took my hands off and just said, you know, do what you want. And it's amazing and humbling how dumb we can be in a situation, you know, and realize that, which is it's amazing, you know, to step back and see how little we had to do with it, you know, and how important we actually were. But I think the key there is sacrifice and surrender.
1: Yeah, well, I think you hit the nail on the head there. I think Multiplied is certainly a song that a lot of people can resonate with when, you know, battles and trials and things come throughout their life. And I'm sure it's going to continue to be received really well here in Australia. You're

0: name.
1: Thanks for joining us on History Makers. Today we're speaking to Bo Reinhart from the band Need to Breathe, and my co-host is Rochelle Wenham.
2: Bo, I'm really keen to hear a little bit about more about you and your faith. I've heard that you have a favourite hymn that starts with the words, "The love of God is greater far than tongue or pen can ever tell." Tell us about that hymn and why it's been an inspiration to you.
3: Well, I think just on the surface, I mean, I gravitated towards that melody, younger when I was in church, and I always loved it, but it didn't really hit me until later. And I think, yeah, it's an amazing story of a prisoner who wrote that song while he was dying in jail. It's amazing to me, and I think one of the things that I'm attracted to in the song is it says, "Could we with ink?" And I'm an artist. I do a lot of drawing and painting on the side, and I just think it paints a good picture, for lack of a better phrase, of what my life should be like. That we should always be pushing to try to tell God how much we love Him in all the things that we do, whether it's art or music or sports or whatever it is that we do. That's the goal.
1: Mate, I just think your songwriting is so powerful. And can I just tell you something pretty cool, a bit of a connection to us here in Australia? In 2011, there was some massive floods in a city called Brisbane, and it was really one of the worst floods in a couple of decades. And one of the TV stations played your song, "Washed by the Water," as a collage with a whole bunch of scenes of people that were devastated by the floods. But then your song came on. I'm like, wow, that's Need to Breathe. They're like an awesome Christian band, you know. And your song, "Washed by the Water," really brings a message of hope, doesn't it? Do you want to tell us a bit about that song?
3: Yeah, that's actually one that my brother had written. And it's a story about, we grew up in the church. Our dad was a pastor. And, you know, even now, as I'm, you know, you begin to see what the life of a pastor is like. And I think it's a very tough one, you know, not a lot of friends, you know, historically, you get judged and pointed the finger at a lot. And that was kind of the case with our dad. And for us, it was a very specific story, of how some people, tried to trap him a little bit and spread lies about him and our family. And, you know, I think a lot of times that people are hurt by the church and how that can be. But I think what was amazing in the story is that my dad, when everything came out and he was vindicated and it was all the lies, you know, weren't true. He didn't take that opportunity to point back at the other people. He was humble about it and open arms and he wasn't quick to say, "I told you so." For us, you know, when we're in high school, when this stuff was happening, it was a big deal because we're just like, you know, we're kind of beating our fists against our chest and saying, "Hey, now that, you know, we should talk back now," and put them in their place. So it was a big lesson for us, about how to take trials, just having a bigger picture. And that I think brings a lot of hope.
1: Well, Bo, I'm just so blessed to be able to catch up with you today. I know Rochelle and I have been looking forward to chatting to you, and we can't wait to see you live when you're touring Australia, of course, with Third Day and Levi McGrath, presented by World Vision. It's going to be a massive tour of our country. Mate, we're just so excited to connect with you when you come out here in Australia. Thanks for joining us today, and looking forward to the big tour down under. God bless.
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0: In 2012, Carl and Anna Streck adopted a six-month-old boy named Isaiah. Isaiah isn't like most children, and that's what makes him so precious to Carl and Anna.
1: The doctor said, he'll never walk, he'll never talk, he'll never see or hear. In fact, he said, I don't know who would ever want this child. That part really spoke to both Anna and I.
0: Much like Carl and Anna's story is about the love they have for their child, Jesus Christ's story is about God's love for his children. And that's every one of us.
2: When I look at Jesus dying on the cross, I see written in neon letters, God is love. God loves you. But what do you have to do? You have to, by faith, receive it. You have to be willing to repent of your sins and receive him as Savior.
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everybody, Phil here, and I've got a brand new song called House of the Lord. I think this is another song for a specific season. You know, for the last 20 years I've been leading worship. I've never taken for granted what I get to do in leading people in worship, but I've always taken for granted being able to gather together. And now that that was taken away for a little bit, I will never take that for granted again. And as we're coming back into rooms, I'm leading the song House of the Lord in my church. And this song is just doing something special in these rooms, lighting people's hearts up. So full of joy and thankfulness, reminding our hearts who we are in Jesus. I just find when I sing thankfulness into the fear, when I sing thankfulness into the darkness, I'm reminded who Jesus is. And it fills my heart with joy, because joy is connected not to my circumstance, but to who I am in Jesus. So I hope this song does that for every listener that hears it.

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6: Where it began was as I got older in my teenage years, my coldness grew and also I started looking for other things. And I think the turning point for me was going, okay, this Christian thing, I'm doing okay because I'm ticking all the boxes. But there was this vacuum still being built in my heart. Because getting all the ticking is not enough. You want to do more.
5: Welcome to Real Faith. 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
7: Once again, my friend Peter Menhennett is joining us for today's program. Peter, welcome back.
8: Thanks, Eric. It's good to be here again.
7: Glad to have you back on the program. And Peter, a few years ago, you and I were serving together at the same ministry as our guest today.
8: Yeah, I think he's following us around, you know.
7: I think so. And actually, speaking of following us around, now he works just across the car park from the studio here.
8: In the local church.
7: That's right. Canterbury Gardens Community Church is where he is one of the pastors there. Welcome to the program, Shabu John.
6: Hey, thanks for having me. It's great to be here with you guys. Just had to walk a long way to get here.
7: Yeah, so. I hope this wasn't too far out of your way.
6: No, it's today. A long walk up the driveway.
7: So as we mentioned, we were in ministry together.
6: Yep.
7: You were involved with student ministry,
6: yep.
7: University age students.
6: Yes, that's right. So for about 5 years, my wife and I were involved with a campus ministry here in Melbourne.
7: Okay, and so that's when we met you. So you're a mature Christian, helping out university-aged people, helping them grow in their faith in the Lord and all that. So mm-hmm. I guess there's a tendency when you meet somebody who's a mature Christian, has passion for serving the Lord,
6: yep.
7: there's just a tendency to assume, well, you know, you must have always been that way. You must have come from a strong Christian home and yep. had no problems, clear sailing, just been, you know, always been mature in the Lord. Yep. Was that the case for you?
6: Oh, definitely. I was probably the perfect person you've ever met in the world.
7: Okay, well, that's pretty much the end of the conversation.
6: That's right.
7: Nothing more to talk about.
8: But now the truth comes out.
6: Yes, that's right.
7: But seriously, there have been some very dark parts of your life?
6: Yeah, definitely. My journey and story is probably a story about really constantly on a desire to fill in something deep in my soul. And
7: something was missing.
6: Something was definitely missing. One time I told a friend, it's like there's a vacuum and I'm trying to fill this vacuum with many things in my life.
7: Now, the irony is, externally, if somebody looked at you from the outside, you looked like the good Christian kid.
6: That's correct, yeah. I was that poster boy kid from a very young age. So I grew up in a Christian family. My family were people who loved who God is and who Jesus is. They believed in that. So from day one, I knew all of those stories. And when we lived in the Middle East.
7: Let's back up here. Okay. And, well, let's back up even further than
6: sure,
7: that.
6: Sure, sure.
7: Because normally we say, well, where were you born?
6: Uh-huh.
7: But I want to back up even further than that. Uh-huh. Where were your parents born? Obviously, your name's Shabu. We can tell that.
6: Yes.
7: That's not a common name here in Australia. Peter, how many Shabus do you know?
8: One.
7: This one. Here he is,
8: yeah,
7: right here.
8: My word.
7: So let's back up to your parents growing up in India, I believe.
6: Yeah, so my parents, I come from a particular part of India called Kerala. It's a southern part of India. Mm-hmm. And they lived there, were born there. But my great-grandparents are the ones who first came to understand the Christian faith through some missionaries that were there, came from England. And both of them responded to the good news of Jesus in their own separate lives. And what happened was in those days they had arranged marriages. Two families met together. My mum and dad were arranged to get married. Mm-hmm. They married. And after they got married, Dad worked in the Middle East. And that's where most of my life, my early days, that's where I was born. I still remember going to places where you had clear water streamings out of the desert.
7: Oh, wow.
6: That you could drink straight from. And,
7: really?
6: Yeah, and just...
7: Well, you can't do that in too many places.
6: No, that's right.
8: Not today.
6: Yeah.
7: All right, and then you moved to Melbourne when you were 10 years old?
6: Yeah, so coming here, like, we transitioned well. My dad was fairly... It was a huge thing for him. He was involved in banking, sacrificed a lot to get this simple job in the university, and I just went to school, came home, went to church on Sundays.
7: Good Christian kid.
6: Good Christian kid. And I even remember one of them is growing up, my parents were so wanting me to know this Christian faith. Most kids during school holidays would be out playing in the backyard or doing things. My mum used to make me memorize Bible passages. And,
7: oh, okay.
6: And I memorized these Bible passages and I thought, yes, I'm being a good Christian. But what was going on was I just really played a part, really, as I reflect back on my life.
7: And there's a Bible verse that kind of talks about what was happening in your life?
6: Yeah, so when I look back on my life, there's a wonderful story about how Jesus talks about different seeds.
7: Mm-hmm. Some are planted on fertile soil and grow and everything.
6: That's right. So some are planted on particular types of ground. But the one that really resonates with me is the one where talks about one was planted on the ground, but as it grew up, weeds and things choked it.
7: The concerns of this world.
6: That's right.
7: Mm-hmm. And he choked it.
6: That's right. He later goes to explain that it's about the concerns and the things of this world choking it up. And for me, that turning point was really... in high school, I knew all the religious things, did all the religious things. I was that kid that was telling people what they're doing wrong during...
7: Oh, we just love those kind of kids.
6: I was that,
7: The kind of self-righteous.
6: Very much so.
7: Pointing out people their sins.
6: Yes, that's right.
7: And how you were a goody-goody and you never did those bad things.
6: That's correct. Yeah, that's what I assumed or tried. I hid it really well.
7: Mm-hmm.
6: So...
8: But some of those weeds were getting ready to deceive you at that point.
6: Oh, very
8: much so. And take you in another direction.
6: Yes, that's right. And where it began was as I got older in my teenage years, my coldness grew. And also I started looking for other things. And I think the turning point for me was going, okay, this Christian thing, I'm doing okay because I'm ticking all the boxes.
7: Mm-hmm.
6: But there was this vacuum still being built in my heart.
7: Because rules are never going to fill your
6: heart.
7: That's
6: correct, mm-hmm. It's getting all the ticking is not enough.
7: You just feel like
6: you want to do more. And it was during that time, you know, hitting the teenage years, I started thinking about sex and sexuality. And
7: now the hormones are kicking in.
6: Yeah, it's all kicking in.
7: We should say before we go any further that some of this conversation is not going to be appropriate for younger listeners. We're going to have a frank conversation.
6: Yep.
7: So we just want to let parents know that before we continue.
6: Yeah, and it was during that time, I still remember to this day, a friend of mine we were all hanging out and he took me to one of his friend's house and we were just in his room, just, you know, sitting there and I turned around and there was this pile of magazines and I thought, those are interesting pictures of naked women. And so I grabbed it and I had a look on it and that was it. It just opened up a world to me that I wasn't aware of, didn't know. And now I started pursuing it pretty hard every day. It became, looking back now, it was an addiction.
7: But it's very interesting how the devil works, that on the one hand we can be thinking, oh man, I am so good. I am really obeying the rules and ticking the boxes. And that's right when he can get you tempted and lure you into a trap.
6: Yep, that's right.
8: And it's a dreadful trap because when you're involved in that area, pornography, you can justify it to yourself by saying, I don't slur my words, I can walk in a straight line.
7: Mm-hmm. You're not a drug addict.
8: I don't have needle marks on my arms. I'm okay.
6: Yep.
8: It's an absolute trap.
6: Yep.
8: And you're not the only one to have been sucked in by it.
6: Mm.
8: Thousands of men are.
7: Yeah. We should say, Peter, you've been involved with men's ministry for several years in small groups, talking, journeying with men going through sexual addiction.
8: Sexual addiction, and it can do dreadful things to people's lives. It can destroy them and lead them down even worse paths as they try to fill that vacuum in their heart. But we know there's a better way to fill that vacuum.
6: Yeah, amen to that.
7: And
6: we're
7: going to get to that better way, but unfortunately, there's more to the story that we need to share about what happened next in your life.
6: Yeah, so and so we're heading towards the end of my high school time by this time. So I was, you know, addicted to that. I was also got myself a job at a video game store in high school. And so, yeah, that was all happening. And so my relationship with God was minimal, if anything, really, except on Sundays.
7: So there might have been just a bit of a flicker before, but now it's just getting cold.
6: Yeah, very cold and very religious still. So on Sundays, played the part during the week, not really. Even going to a Christian school, I played the part there, but my addiction was, I was trying to hide it from everyone and anyone. Every so often I'd talk about it, but not to really wanting to bring healing from it. So I hit end of high school, and that idea of that vacuum, so, you know, this addiction's there, I'm trying to fill it up because God's not there anymore, or didn't feel like he was. I thought, okay, but I want more. And that's where I thought, okay, I'll finish high school, I'll work in this workplace. And it was during this workplace that I met a lot of people who had never been to church, don't know who Jesus is or anything about Jesus. It was at that time I also discovered this wonderful world called the rave scene in Melbourne.
7: And what is that?
6: Yeah, great question. So the rave scene in Melbourne was just these dance parties. So if you can imagine a big warehouse with lots of bright lights, lots of speakers, and very loud music. And
7: this is very attractive to teenagers, well, right now.
6: Yeah, that's right.
7: They just want to drop everything and get into that dance scene.
6: Yeah, definitely.
8: Lots of people off their faces.
6: Yeah, and it was a world that I had never been or exposed to. I think when I went there, it was like this moment of discovering something. All these people seemed really happy, whether if they were assisted happiness through different various drugs that they took, or there was a sense of them wanting something. They were all happy, but the music would create happiness into them. And I looked, and my work was getting a little bit boring because I thought I'd be a career person, make money. That wasn't enough. And I saw this guy up on a stage, and had headphones very similar to yours, and he had them on, and he was playing. He had records going, and as he was playing, people were screaming and dancing, and I thought to myself, that's what I want. That's what I want to be.
7: That will fill up the void.
6: That will fill up the void. That, okay, the work's not happening. The church stuff, you know, I'm done with that. Let's try this DJ thing. And so I threw myself into the world. So went to dance parties. At that time, I thought, no, I'm scared to take drugs because I know that's bad because of my religious background. And also I was scared if something happened to me, you know. So I didn't touch it, but I was happy to go to the parties and dance and buy records and try to do DJing at home, which I could do. But if I got asked to do some sort of DJing thing at outside home, at a friend's house or something, it was like this moment where my ears could not pick up the beats.
7: Which is not a good thing if you're supposed to be matching the beats.
6: Yeah, I'm a terrible DJ. So,
7: well, thank goodness for that.
6: Yeah, that's right. But on reflection, I know that was God saying, that's not what I have for you.
7: Shabu John is our guest today. He's brave enough to share, just really open up about some intimate parts of his life so that we can learn from that. And we'll have more of this conversation when we return right here on Real Faith.
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7: Welcome back. I'm Eric Scadabo, and today we're chatting with Shabu John. He's Pastor Shabu John. He's one of the pastors over at Canterbury Gardens Community Church. And Peter Manhattan and myself are chatting with him, finding out his story. We all worked together in ministry a few years ago, but we never knew his full story. So we're finding it out today. As we heard before the break, he grew up in a good Christian home, and he thought of himself as a good Christian kid, did all the right things. However, his heart was gradually getting colder and colder to things of the Lord, and he descended into addiction and many other problems as well. Now let's find out what happens next in his life.
6: So I worked, DJed, trying to DJ. I was bad at it. And then next thing you know, a friend of mine introduced me to marijuana, and I thought, oh, that's okay. It's once in a while. And yeah, that was this world I started getting into, and anything to do with church and God, I just completely pushed away. Mm-hmm. I was not involved or interested at all. It was not far from that where the DJ thing I got frustrated with, because it wasn't filling that void. Mm-hmm. So I thought, okay, I'll work, make money as well, and DJ. So the work thing wasn't working either. All this void, everything that I wanted to fill my life out wasn't satisfying. And it was at that point I met a guy who was DJing in one of the clubs that I was visiting, and he introduced me to a world called nightclub promotions. And then that introduced me to the scene of another drug scene of cocaine. And and in that world I started taking cocaine and partying and being clubbing, but all of this stuff was really unraveling my life. And this messy sort of cult world I was in, I had this porn addiction going on. All these things were all mm-hmm. melting into, that picture that Jesus talks about, weeds tangling. Mm-hmm. That was my world.
8: And the weeds were choking the life out of you.
6: That's correct. Yeah, definitely. And it was in this moment where I thought, okay, I'm not getting a girlfriend or anything, so I just started to visit different brothels at that time as well. It was that feeding of addiction escalated. It's like with anything, started in marijuana, escalated to
7: cocaine. But it's not satisfying, so you need more.
6: Yeah, it was an escalation of trying to fill this void.
8: You need a bigger buzz.
6: Yeah.
8: But unfortunately, it can end in an explosion rather than a buzz.
6: Yeah, that's right. So that was the world, but it was well hidden in the sense my parents had no idea. They knew that I was getting up to, smoking cigarettes and maybe drinking, but they didn't know the world I was living in. Mm. And it was a world of lies, so I would lie to everyone and anyone just to get what I wanted. Even the relationships I had at that time, with the opposite sex in particular, was all about me. I would lie to them, and it was messy, and that void started just entangling, growing, and the darkness started growing as well.
7: Okay. How did you turn the corner? Well, I should say, how did God help you turn the corner?
6: Yeah, so it was an interesting way of doing it, because as this was all happening and the messiness was going on, the life of lying and stealing and lying to my friends, even, who didn't know Jesus, hit a brick wall. A friend of mine, who had no idea who Jesus is, found out about these lies that I was doing, and he basically confronted me at a friend's house, and I sat down with him and I thought, oh no, this is it, it's all over, he's going to tell me, I don't want to be your friend anymore, you're all done, it's going to get out to everybody else. And he turned around to me and said, what do you think I should do? And I said to him, well, I think I totally understand if you don't want to be my friend anymore, I get it. And he turned around to you and goes, oh, I'm choosing to forgive you, even though you've hurt me. Now, for someone who's grown up fairly religious, that story was very familiar to me. And it just hit me. Like, it was like a brick wall. And
8: forgiveness in action in your life.
6: That's right.
8: Yeah. And up close and personal.
6: Very close and personal. Someone who's not religious. It was at that moment I thought to myself, okay, I know this story. I know where this is heading. So after he'd, you know, after he'd done that, I remember him saying, you need to talk to your parents about this. So we sat in my lounge room, my parents. He told my parents, you know, Shabu has something to tell you. And I told him exactly what I was doing in my life, including all the lies and stealing and hurting people and all this kind of messiness. And my parents' response was, okay, we're glad it's out. So we need you to start meeting with our pastor from this church that I grew up in. And I'm like, not interested in any of this God stuff. I know where this, I'm not interested. But I think God warmed my heart to the idea. And I said, okay. So I decided to meet with this pastor. And what he did was he sat with me and he said, I just want you to get to know who this Jesus is. And so read one of the Gospels together. And it started thinking and stirring something in me that I was, it was a familiar story, but it was like a fresh look at it. But yet I had this like two worlds, one world of my clubbing and, you know, but there was a different light now. I was free from all the lies. And so, you know, I wanted to still be in that world, but there was this other reality that was calling me and drawing me.
7: Yeah. I was curious to know what was new this time.
6: Yeah. I think that the difference was he didn't tell me what I should read or do. He just said to me, spend time reading, at that time was the Gospel of Luke. And he told me just to read it and ask questions of who Jesus is and who he talks about himself. And with a shadow of doubt, it was the first time I started going, actually, I know the story, but I'm seeing Jesus as the only thing that can really fill this vacuum and void. Yet I didn't want to because I had this world that I knew was my clubbing scene. I was, you know, that was my identification. But the dramatic turning point was as I was wrestling with this truth of who Jesus is, I remember going to a clubbing night, came home pretty early to a friend's house, lying on the couch. And as I closed my eyes, it was dark, I felt this presence in the room. And let's just say it wasn't a nice presence. It was a pretty dark kind of feeling. And my first reaction was, Jesus, forgive me. Please forgive me. Please forgive me. And then I heard a growl. And then there was peace that just filled my heart. And I fell down on my side of my bed. I knelt down and I cried out to Jesus and said, please forgive me. Please be my God. Be my Lord. You're in charge. You're the only ones that can fill this vacuum. So please take over. But please don't let me go. That was my other prayer. That began that. That was the turning point. That was the journey.
8: That was when the light came in to start destroying the darkness that had been in your life.
6: Yeah. That was the turning point for me. And I think, though, from there, the addiction didn't stop.
8: No. Not just instantly.
6: Yeah, that's right.
7: So that's another whole journey.
6: That's a whole journey, yeah.
7: Unfortunately, we're running out of time, but fast forwarding, you become a pastor. Yeah. So there's a whole lot that comes in between there.
6: I think if you fast forward, I think even in all of that, the thing that keeps on coming back to me to this day is that being a Christian doesn't mean that you have got it together. Being a Christian ultimately is you are a beautiful mess. And it's a
7: beautiful mess.
6: Yeah,
7: that's a good way of putting it.
6: It's a good thing, but Jesus is the one who's very good at fixing messes, like he's done with my life.
7: Amen.
6: And to this day, I'm realizing I still need him. I still have all my temptations that might tempt me, but what I'm realizing, the vacuum, is that Jesus is the only one that can truly, truly, utterly satisfy.
7: That's right.
6: And that's what I'm discovering every day.
8: And you're now a husband and a father as well.
6: Yeah, I'm married to the most beautiful woman in the world, and we were married 10 years just last week. And
7: congratulations.
6: Yeah, thank
8: you. That was well done.
6: Yeah.
8: She is a gorgeous girl. We both know her from our previous ministry.
6: And that's a testimony that God's very gracious to give her.
8: Isn't he?
6: Yeah, that's right, to give her to someone like me. And then, we were very blessed with three beautiful kids.
7: Thank you so much for sharing so honestly what you've gone through, because I think so many people, including myself and others, can learn from the cautionary tale that was your story.
6: Yeah, thank you for giving me the time. It's a great privilege. And, you know, I hope this helps people to know you can just be real with Jesus in whatever season of life you're in.
7: That's right. That's right.
8: You're right there.
7: Chibu John has been our guest today. Peter Menhennett, thanks for helping out with today's program.
8: Pleasure indeed.
7: And once again, our guest has been Chibu John, one of the pastors at Canterbury Gardens Community Church.
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Hey, I'm Nathan Sheridan, and this is the story behind my song, Something Worth Singing About. Psalm 59:16 says this, "But I will sing of your strength and will joyfully proclaim your faithful love in the morning. For you have been a stronghold for me, a refuge in my day of trouble. Sometimes it's so easy for the busyness of life to take over. But when I pause and consider what God has done in my own story and how incredibly miraculous the truth of the gospel is, I can't help but worship. In love, Jesus has brought us from death to life, from bondage to sin into a freedom like we've never known. Because of his sacrifice on the cross, I am a soul set free. My God is alive in me, and that is something worth singing about."

0: Justice is something most people want. We want to see restitution for wrongs done. Could this be because we were created by the God of justice? It is God's heart to administer justice, and he has a big heart for the poor, the needy, the widowed and fatherless. In modern terms, for the vulnerable in society. In fact, he set up a welfare system for Israel to ensure the vulnerable were fed and cared for. God is also judge. He administers perfect justice because he has no bias and cannot be corrupted. He calls a spade a spade. It is his mercy that gives people time to repent. It is his justice that prevents evil from prevailing. Revelation speaks of a time when Jesus will ride out with justice to judge and wage war against evil powers. Walking in this faith requires understanding of God's justice and that his redemption plan saves people from his final judgment.
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0: Joshua shares what taking drugs did for his life.
1: Tore it apart bit by bit. Like, the drugs are smart. I thought I was smarter, and you know, I can deal with losing this bit of money or losing that, or not paying rent this week or not eating this week. And slowly, bit by bit, the drugs are smarter, you know, and they take, it took everything, you know, from me. And not like, not even possessions. Like, if you look deeper into that, it took emotions. I turned into this rageful, revengeful, not caring. Like, I was selling drugs to anyone and everyone and forcing them to my friends, because if they weren't taking drugs, I wasn't selling drugs. And if I wasn't selling drugs, I wasn't having money to be able to buy drugs.
0: What I see today is a guy who's got a fantastic job. You're getting married, right?
1: Yeah, I am. Yep.
0: What has changed? Why has that happened?
1: Just found Jesus, man.
0: Really?
1: Yeah.
0: If you need help beating an addiction, call the Salvos on 13 Salvos.
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3: You, our listeners, say, I love it when the artists talk about their song, so I thought I'd take that a bit further. I'm Alita Robinson, and each Wednesday morning, I'll be musically speaking about our artists, their lives, their music, new release albums, interviews with the artists, and much more. 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

This is Matt Maher with the story behind the Live and Breathing. You know, there's moments in life, I think, where you hit pause because you feel like you're about to start a new season and you don't know what's next. And sometimes you get frozen. And this song, in some ways, is a prayer that unfroze me. It was a reminder from God that if you still have breath in your lungs and you're still on this side of heaven, then the best way to move forward is to praise God. Praise isn't something that we do to avoid our problems. Praise is the way through our problems. The Hebrew word for praise has seven different definitions, and I think it's because the writer wanted Psalm 150 to not just mean one specific context, but it's the culmination of every kind of praise there is. Praise in the valley, praise on the mountaintop, praise in the great place, and praise in the hard place.

0: Our Value in God's Eyes. This is Ken Ham, author of the classic book, The Lie, Evolution and Millions of Years. Over the past few years, I've heard so many tragic stories of young people taking their own lives with the help or encouragement of their AI chatbot. You see, technology hasn't helped with the struggle for meaning and purpose so many are facing. It's just made the problem worse. The answer for a struggling culture is pointing them to the purpose, meaning and value that is found in God's Word. Chatbots can't give that. The Bible says we are of such value that our Creator came to earth as the God-man. He chose to die in our place, taking the penalty of death that we deserve. And meaning and purpose? Well, they're found in following Him.
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0: Before Michael Cochran's music was heard on the radio, the founder and lead singer of Cochran and Company made Jesus Christ his Lord and Savior in an unlikely place.
1: I just sat there in that parking lot in my car by myself, just crying out to God, like, God, I want this to be real. And he answered my prayer right there.
0: When Michael realized he wasn't able to change his life on his own, he experienced a new life in Jesus, one that Billy Graham taught about.
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I'm so weary and I can't see clearly. Forgot who I am. So won't you make my eyes, my ears, your tears. And won't you make my hands, your feet, my dreams.

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2: Coming up are steps towards healing and wholeness after experiencing the impact of trauma. That's on today's Focus on the Family. Stay with us.
3: We know in the human life that there is going to be hurt. None of us will be outside of that. There will be. It's what we do with that. And it's an opportunity to see that God really is not only walking beside us, but God is with us. And so my encouragement when there's been hurt, part of the hope of it, is understanding God's presence in your life. And there's an element of faith here. You're going to need to walk forward believing by faith that God's word is true. He is with me. And there is a redemption side. There's a side where I grow stronger. There's a side that I feel like God is using me now. There's no pain is wasted.
4: That's Dr. Gregory Jantz, and he's our guest today on Focus on the Family with Jim Daly. Thanks for joining us. I'm John Fuller.
5: John, trauma affects so many people, and sometimes we don't even know it, but research shows an estimated 70% of adults in the United States have experienced a traumatic event. It might be divorce, maybe abuse of some sort, maybe a global pandemic. I don't think anybody got away from that one. So we all have experienced in the last few years traumatic events. Even through the heavy things, though, that we deal with, God is with us. Sometimes even as Christians, that's hard to believe. You know, Lord, if you're really there, how come I'm going through this? And today we want to talk about Isaiah 41:10, kind of expand on that thought that God says to us, "Fear not, for I am with you. Be not dismayed, for I am your God. I will strengthen you. I will help you. I will uphold you with my righteous right hand." Man, that's a promise. And the question is, do we believe it, even when the chips are down? And, man, I find those words very encouraging. Mm-hmm. And I'm looking forward to talking to one of our favorite guests.
4: Indeed.
5: Dr. Greg Jantz.
4: Yeah, and he's the founder of the Center, A Place of Hope, in Edmonds, Washington. It's a renowned treatment center for depression. He's also the author of a number of books, and we'll be talking about one that is full of great insights and encouragement. It's called Triumph Over Trauma, Find Healing and Wholeness from Past Pain.
5: Well, Dr. Greg, it's great to have you back.
3: It is very good to be here, and what a topic that we have.
5: Oh, yeah, this is an important one. Mm-hmm. You know, Focus, we track the response that we're getting by subject matter.
3: Right.
5: So typically, depression, anxiety, marital strife, financial strife, sexual issues in marriage, all kind of tend to be at the top of the list. What are you seeing with your work?
3: What we're seeing now, and we have folks who are seeking help from all over, used to be, a year ago, anxiety, something related to anxiety. And now the word really is, people are calling up and they're saying, "I've been traumatized," or "I have so much trauma in my life," or "I am so easily triggered by everything going on in the world, I feel overwhelmed."
5: Yeah.
3: That's what we're seeing.
5: Greg, let me play the opposite side of that. I mean,
3: yes.
5: Some of us, I think, you know, not to always be gender specific, but a lot of men are like, "Yeah, whatever, pick yourself up and go."
3: Sure.
5: I mean, we talk about trauma and we're going, "Ugh, another trauma victim." But it is true. I mean, trauma impacts us. And describe for us that phenomena about kind of those that feel trauma and those that maybe, you know, have some kind of super shield and they seemingly are above it all. And then
3: right.
5: What are some of the definitions of trauma, if I could pack that all in?
3: Well, let's talk about it. So trauma is something probably shocking has happened. Maybe it's happened more than once, and it's really robbed you of any sense of safety. You don't feel emotionally safe, probably you don't feel physically safe. And when we don't feel safe emotionally, we start to do things that sometimes are really self-destructive. And I really want to honor and respect, because I know there's those listening, trauma, just hearing that word can be a trigger, because you've been so hurt. And the hurt can go so deep, you know, it affects our whole being. And so just to talk about it or even hear the word trauma can be unsettling.
5: Yeah, and the field of psychology has specific and detailed clinical definitions of trauma. We're not going to be able to get into that today. So I want our listeners to be aware that there's a whole lot of differing definitions of this term. But give us, the lay people, that definition of trauma.
3: We might have had some significant loss. We lost a loved one, could have been through an accident, could have been some tragedy that happened. You lost a loved one. It could be that for years you were on the receiving end of emotional abuse, mm-hmm. and it was repeated trauma. And today you feel like, I don't matter. I don't have any value. Maybe you even feel like there's no way God could love me. I've been so hurt and traumatized.
5: You have a story in the book about Daryl, and I think
3: yes.
5: what this points to is that idea of how trauma brings about hopelessness.
3: Right.
5: And, I mean, that's something for me, even as an orphan kid, I never felt hopeless. I always felt like,
3: yes.
5: hey, there's tomorrow. I remember being 5 years old when my parents divorced, and it was like, boy, they don't do this very well. I really didn't right. own it, and right. I just count that as God's grace.
3: There's God's grace. Sometimes there's a shield upon us that we're able to weather repeated traumas.
5: So talk about Daryl. What was sure. Daryl's situation?
3: Okay, Daryl. Daryl was a young man, I believe, sixth grade. His parents took him to a flight show, and he was intrigued by these biplanes from, I think it was World War One. And Daryl was so excited about flying. And one of the things that happened was he got his license. I think he was 18, owned his own plane. He's 25.
5: Wow.
3: But then he's with his best friend, and he crashes the plane. And the plane is on fire. And they get him out, but his friend is lost. Hmm. For so long in Daryl's life, that trauma caused him to, well, reject God. The trauma, he felt responsible for his friend's
5: sure.
3: death. So sometimes when we've had trauma, we may feel responsible for what happened. So in this case, trauma was carried for a very long time. He stayed away from the love of his life, which was flying, until much later. But he had to come to a point where he realized forgiveness. He had to forgive himself. And truly, it was a mechanical failure. It was nothing he had done.
5: Right.
3: But still feeling that responsibility.
5: Mm-hmm. You know, that's got to be difficult as a therapist.
3: Right.
5: And you're with somebody, and rationally, you're seeing it. It's a mechanical failure. Why are you owning this?
3: And
5: you can say
3: yes.
5: that, but it doesn't compute for him.
3: Right.
5: He still can't get out of the guilt of...
3: Well, because we get into the what if only. If I had only not taken him. If I had only... And you get into self-blame. And then you blame yourself for everything that happens in life. And so we start to become a victim.
5: Right. And so in that regard, Daryl is an example, but many people, generally, what does healing look like generally?
3: Okay. Well, it means I really have to look at the truth of what happened. We have coping mechanisms. Maybe for a while I turned to alcohol, or I turned to secret eating, or I just isolated. I felt like I couldn't trust people anymore, and I start to do self-destructive behaviors. Well, there comes a point that I have to look at this and go, what I'm doing now is not working. And I honestly have to say my life is miserable. This is not working. And so a healing point will be acknowledging the truth. Okay, this happened, and I'm no longer going to do self-destructive behaviors. I am going to find a way to walk through this. I think that can feel overwhelming.
5: Mm-hmm.
3: For the person who's been a victim of sexual abuse and significant trauma, for the person that has been through the unspeakable abuse, to think about, how do I really face this? And trauma ignored creates more trauma later.
5: Yeah.
3: It's always worth walking through it.
5: Part of it, it's a fog.
3: Yes.
5: You don't necessarily connect your today's actions to yesterday's hurt and pain.
3: Right.
5: The reason you react to something today. What are some of the truths about trauma?
3: Okay. There's some significant truths about trauma. Time will not heal it.
5: Boy, that's how many parents say that
3: right.
5: to their kids? Well,
3: yeah.
5: time will heal your loss of a boyfriend or whatever it might be.
3: Trauma undealt with will create more trauma because we will go on a course of self-destruction. We are going to carry this trauma wherever we go. We're going to carry it into relationships. So the truth is trauma can affect intimacy in my relationships. Trauma can affect my ability to trust other people. And here's a big one. Trauma can affect my ability to feel that God loves me.
5: Yeah.
3: And that I actually have value in God's eyes. So think of it this way. Trauma distorts reality. And it can take us down a really destructive path. And I'm just saying today, because of working with thousands of folks through the years, you don't have to move on that path of being a victim. You do have to walk through this. Sometimes we need help walking through it.
5: Yeah.
3: And there is a healing that happens, I'm going to say, really from the Lord's, from God's intervention, from the Holy Spirit. There is a spiritual healing that can happen for us.
5: You know, Greg, I haven't said it quite this way, but when you looked at the predictability of being able to find your way out of being traumatized,
3: yes.
5: Doesn't that point to Creator, that He created us in His image? He gave us the brain, and there's ways that you can study this as a scientist, like in psychology, especially with the undergirding of being a Christian. And you can help these people out of their darkness.
3: I can tell you, I know that we have a psalm that tells us that He heals the brokenhearted and He mends their wounds.
5: Mm.
3: I can tell you, I've seen that to be true over and over.
5: In your work, obviously, emotional wounds and wounds of mental instability.
3: Yes.
5: Yeah. Let me ask you again. I kind of leaned in that direction, but this idea that, you know, just muscle your way through it, pick yourself up by your bootstraps. These are words that I have used because I felt like that's what I had to do. And, you know, this actually, even for Jean and I, this can be a difficulty because I remember she looked at me and said, you know, Jim, not everybody can do that. Speak to that dynamic of the person that just, okay, here we go, let's go.
3: Well, and we need to keep that get up and go. Because also there is, the Lord's going to be with me as I walk through this. I am going to walk through it. But I need to understand this did have effects on my life. I may not see all those effects, but it did affect me. And we've got to be willing to look at that. There's something called post-traumatic stress disorder.
5: Right.
3: And
5: the military deals with this all the time.
3: Yes, and something terrible happened in your life, you had a significant loss, or there was abuse, and you just kept going, but later on in life, suddenly you notice, I'm having flashbacks, I'm dreaming about this, I'm feeling anxious all the time, I'm wanting to escape through excessive drinking or some escape.
5: Yeah. No, I mean, that's so true. In that regard, when you look at the lack of emotion, perhaps, you know,
3: yes,
5: that can become another difficult thing in marriage, because a person that does feel that kind of get up and go, you can begin to wall off emotions, and so, that's dangerous too.
3: Yes, I can cut off emotions, which can affect my ability to be intimate and close with another person. I could have a deeper relationship, but I am going, see, we build this self-protection. We do build a wall, and that's just for survival. Psychology has a term called dissociation.
5: Right.
3: So I dissociate. I disconnect from the reality just so I can function.
5: Right. And that's a protective mechanism, probably.
3: It is.
5: But not to be engaged forever.
3: Forever,
5: yeah.
3: Correct.
5: You felt, I believe it was connected to your work all those 40 years ago,
3: yes,
5: as we celebrate your center's birthday.
3: Yes.
5: But there was a point where you experienced depression over, I think, running this thing, right? Was that the connection?
3: I do have a personal story, and I know what it's like to walk through traumatic events. And I was a young person, so excited about my work, felt like God called me to do this. But I made some helping mistakes. I said yes to helping all the time.
4: Hmm.
3: You know, that's that 6 days a week of counseling, and you're so immersed in what you're doing. And after a while, I began to break down. I began to have some of the same symptoms of somebody I'm working with,
5: yeah,
3: depression. And so there was a point where I really felt like I missed my calling. I've got to do something different. And I walked through some dark days, but I also know the other side. It was worth going through because now the Lord used that painful experience. No, I had to redesign my life. I had to understand self-care and boundaries and taking care of marriage relationship and taking care of those relationships. I had to learn a lot, but I can tell you now I have greater empathy and understanding for others going through it.
5: Well, it's hard to say no.
3: It is.
5: Yeah.
3: And I had good intention.
5: Yeah, sure.
3: Really good intentions.
5: Right. But it's tough. Yeah. And, you know, no matter the vocation, it'll take everything you give it.
3: Yes.
5: It'll take your family.
3: Yes.
5: Let's get into a little bit of the brain chemistry. We get so wonkish in this. We throw around these, you know, these chemicals that help us or hurt us in our brain. Cortisol is one.
3: Yes.
5: What is cortisol? Why does it exist? And if we have too much or too little, what's going on?
3: So if you think about being stressed out for a period of time, maybe it's chronic stress. Your adrenal glands have been pumping a chemical called cortisol. And it's pumping and pumping, and eventually it makes its way to the brain. Now, we need a little bit of cortisol, but not a lot. And then it begins to affect those other chemicals. You've heard the word serotonin. Having healthy serotonin in our brain, which, by the way, is made in our gut. It travels from our gut through something called the vagus nerve, gets to our brain. And that serotonin has to do with sleep, has to do with mood. Serotonin too little, you're going to feel depressed. So serotonin, then the other feel-good chemical, the way God made us, is dopamine. And dopamine actually is activated even when we exercise. Dopamine is necessary just to feel good.
5: Yeah.
3: Okay. Trauma disrupts brain chemistry. Trauma can actually, and repeated traumas can alter brain chemistry.
5: Yeah.
3: And so there is one other part of the brain, the amygdala, back here, and it controls emotion, and it will get overstimulated with trauma, and your moods may seem up and down, and you can't seem to regulate your mood. And then God made this prefrontal cortex right here in the middle of my forehead. That's where I'm supposed to make good decisions. Trauma decreases blood flow to that part of the brain.
5: Huh.
3: And so you may have trouble making decisions. You may feel anxious all the time. Emotions may seem up and down. This is all because trauma can and does affect the brain.
5: In the book, you mention an example of Monica. I'm sure you've changed all these names, so we're not outing anybody if anybody's concerned. But Monica, the description there, how that brain trauma affected her everyday thinking. What went on with Monica?
3: Yes, with Monica, and not the real name.
5: Right, so, of course not.
3: But Monica had a significant abuse and loss in her early growing up. And she had a daughter, and she became hyper-vigilant to anything to do with her daughter. Anything. Like, is my daughter okay? If she couldn't text her and get an immediate response back. So she created a lot of anxiety that was really overprotective, even with an adult married daughter, still worried about her. And that was really back because of early trauma for the mother, for Monica. And so it can carry over to present-day relationships. We lose track of healthy boundaries. She became overly involved. If she didn't hear back from her, she had to get in the car and go find her. So that's the extent that this can carry you.
5: They call that now catastrophization or something, you know, that it's always catastrophe. When you look at external inputs with that and you look at the dark success of that on social media, cable news, it's like they have figured this out and they're tapping that constantly in our brain chemistry to be anxious because it keeps you engaged with what they're trying to pitch. Is
3: anxiety will keep you engaged in an endless news cycle.
5: Right.
3: Absolutely.
5: I mean, and the mechanism there, it is sophisticated.
3: Absolutely.
5: But that's what they're doing, right?
3: Yeah. And we have a new term in the psychology field called foreshortened future.
5: Hmm.
3: So we have a generation of folks who have been traumatized. 2/3 of kids will report being traumatized by their 16th birthday. 2/3. Okay, now remember, trauma can mean a lot of different things. So what's happening is they have a foreshortened future. What does that mean? I don't see a positive future.
5: Right.
3: We have a lot of apathy. We have a lot of depressed kids. We have their future doesn't look good to them. And so this is why we're seeing kids 16, 17 who are getting diagnosed early on with depression, anxiety. Even addiction is dropping to earlier ages.
5: Yeah, that's so sad. As Christian parents, let me just work in that parenting tactic. What is a way every day that we could help our children, especially our teens, kind of feel there's a future and talk about it positively? One thing, Gene's been really good, because I come home loaded with information. I mean, I'm talking to everybody, people D.C., people at the state level. You know, I get home and I'm going, oh, you wouldn't believe what's going on in California. And then we go through it. And Gene was like quietly going, you know what? I don't know that that will be good dinner conversation with the boys, because, you know, and it's a good reminder. Yeah. And she's a good filter for me to say, let's talk about that quietly, just the two of us. But that's one example of what not to do, is to raise all these fears that we might have in front of our kids.
3: And we need to ask ourselves occasionally, what's the main thing that I'm talking about most of the time?
5: That's good.
3: Okay. And most of the time, am I talking about the negative? And believe me, there's lots of negative and a lot of it's true. So it's easy to go that way. But the other vantage point is, can I see how God's at work?
5: Right.
3: And every day, honestly, if we look, oh, God is at work. We're seeing it every day. And we need to keep a list of God's at work. And God's at work in our teenagers. Mm-hmm. Keep in relationship with them.
5: Definitely. Let me ask you, how does trauma negatively impact the soul and derail the dreams?
3: Oh, okay. Yeah. So trauma changes how I see myself. I'm no longer worthy. A word that could come to mind is, I feel shame. I feel like I'm ruined. Trauma has made me defective. Trauma has put a black mark on my life, and I don't have a good future. I'm getting what I deserve. That's the kinds of things that are coming to mind. And so the damage to the soul is, you don't see that God still loves you, and there's still a plan for you, and the plan for you is good. I can't explain why all this happened to you. I know trauma and the effects are real. I know the pain is real, but it doesn't define your future.
5: No, it's really, really good. I'm thinking of shame and the power of shame in our culture. It's inordinately over-empowered.
3: If we take what social media is doing to our youth, it doesn't make you feel any better about yourself. Keeps you off balance, and ultimately, it's not adding to your self-esteem or your self-worth, it's taking from you. And some of the things that are being pushed on you through social media are lies.
5: You know,
3: they're lies about you.
5: Yeah, when you look at John 10:10, you know, I always think of it in a physical context, where that scripture says the thief comes, speaking of the evil one, the thief comes to steal, kill, and destroy.
3: Yes.
5: I'm always thinking of that in terms of physical things, you know, but emotionally, he's probably wreaking even greater havoc in that steal our joy, steal our contentment, steal our hope for the future.
3: If I don't have hope for the future, I don't have joy for the present. So well said.
5: Yeah. Right at the end here, Greg, let me ask you to give that person, this is really a difficult question.
3: Yes.
5: I get that, because you don't have the context for what they're going through. But for the person listening or watching on YouTube who's going, oh, you guys are describing me. I'm in that traumatized position, and it was years ago, but I've never dealt with it. What are some things that they can do to break that cycle, to say, okay, I heard something on Focus on the Family today, I need to do something.
3: Yes.
5: What is it that they might do even before they call for help?
3: Well, one of the things, I would get a journal and some blank paper, and I would write down and just pause for 15 minutes and write out the effects of trauma in my life, and just write for 15 minutes.
5: Wow.
3: Just, and then stop writing after 15 minutes, because you could probably go on. But look at that and just write it out down, because I want you to see the reality.
5: Mm-hmm.
3: And sometimes when we start writing, other things will come to our mind. And whatever you wrote down, the effects do not have to stay the same. Your future can change. And there is hope for you. Hope comes when we have a plan. So now you're writing it down. This is what it's done to me. And now probably I do need to reach out and take the next step.
5: Yeah. And obviously one of the great resources we have is Triumph Over Trauma, Find Healing and Wholeness from Past Pain. Greg, this has been so good. Can we come back next time? We'll keep going and talk more about the material in the book. And there's so much good stuff here. We're just scratching the surface.
3: It's precious time as we talk about this topic.
5: Let's do it.
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0: you know something? The world can be a scary place. We all travel through times when fear eats away inside. And it's right in the middle of those times that we need to know what to do. Hi, I'm Bernie Diamond, and welcome to the program today as we kick off a new series of messages called Don't Be Afraid. And do stick with me, because very soon I'll be telling you about my latest life application book. It's called Walking with the Spirit, and I'd love to send you a free copy to help you live the amazing life that God always intended. I don't know about you, but as I look around, it seems to me that the world can be a scary place. Take spiders and snakes, for instance. I mean, depending on where you live in the world, they're dangerous or they're not. Here in Australia, we are seriously overrepresented in the top 10 list of the world's most venomous creatures. So growing up as a child, I had a good reason to be afraid of them. And still today, the idea of a spider crawling into my bed, well, it's one of the scariest thoughts that I can come up with. Let me tell you a funny story. One of the most venomous snakes on the planet is called the Death Adder. Good name, huh? When I was training to be an officer in the army, we had not only Australian students, but New Zealand students. And if you know anything about New Zealand, you'll know they don't have venomous snakes at all. And we were training and we were doing a grenade practice. So we were down in the bunker, and one of the New Zealanders went up out of the bunker to throw his grenade. And while he did, we found a dead death adder. So he put it down right where he had to sit down. So when he sat down, when he came back, he saw it, and I tell you, it was so funny. His legs were going before his backside was up off the seat running out of the bunker. Terrible stuff, isn't it? But there we go. We can laugh, but the world can be a scary place, especially with friends like me. That was a long time ago, I have to say. I was young and stupid then. So this week, we're starting a new series on the program. It's called Do Not Be Afraid. There's a reason for that. There are lots of people in this world who spend much of their lives living in fear. Sometimes it's because they're living in a war zone. I mean, there are plenty of people today listening who know that only too well. There are people in the Democratic Republic of Congo, for instance, and there are parts there where there's war raging right now. There are some people sitting in their homes listening to this program today, wondering whether or not they're going to see tomorrow or next week or next year. Other times, life-threatening things happen. You have a health scare. The morning I sat down to prepare this message was the morning of the funeral of a good friend of mine. He was just a few years older than me, and he died suddenly of a heart attack. It's easy to be afraid of things, and when we're afraid, it rocks our confidence. And yet other people, they just kind of live life with a real sense of dread, always something there for us to dread, always something lurking out there that we can be afraid of. For me, honestly, if I allowed it, I could be afraid of quite a few things. There are a few things in my life right now that could cause me fear. I mean, this ministry that I'm involved in, Christianity Works, it's a global media ministry. We're just a small team of people, and we don't know where the funding is going to come from to do all that we have to do over this next year. We just don't. So you either live in fear or you live in faith. If God doesn't provide that funding, we'll fall flat on our faces. That's the stark reality. And that's the thing. It doesn't matter who we are or where we live. We can live in fear. And that fear can rob us of life itself. And yet time and time and time again, you read God's word, and these are the words from God that he speaks to his people. He says, "Do not be afraid." And he utters them invariably right at the time when the people he's talking with have every reason to be afraid. The people and the circumstances that are confronting them, conspiring against them, you know, we experience fear too. And yet God wades in and says, do not be afraid. Now, if God doesn't want me to be afraid when I have every reason to be afraid, you know something? I want to have a piece of his brand of confidence, don't you think? I mean, think about it. What's the point of God saying, do not be afraid, when we have no reason to fear? it's right in the middle of fear that we need his brand of confidence. I definitely want that. How about you? Well, how can we have that confidence? That's a good question. That's what today's program's about. That's what this whole week is about. It's about discovering right in the middle of where we live, right in the middle of all the stuff that goes on in our lives, how not to be afraid. So I invite you to come on a journey with me this week. And we're going to start that journey with an account of a time when God's chosen people, Israel, were very afraid. They had every reason to be afraid. They'd been living in the promised land for several hundred years, and then all of a sudden, because they were struggling with God, they were worshipping idols and other gods, eventually God lost his patience. And in 586 BC, the Babylonians, the world power at the time, the dominant power, invaded Jerusalem. They destroyed the place. They destroyed the temple, the place where God's presence dwelt, and they took God's people back into slavery to Babylon. Now, talk about a crisis of confidence. Think about it. God makes all these promises to Abraham and to Isaac and to Jacob. And then when Israel are enslaved in Egypt, he sends them Moses and he does amazing miracles, the whole Red Sea thing, the Exodus through the desert for 40 years, everything, and got them finally to the land that God had promised to Abraham centuries before. And once they got into the promised land under the leadership of Joshua, they fought battle after battle against nation after nation that was bigger and stronger than Israel. And yet God was with his chosen people, and they took the land that God had promised to them. And now all of a sudden, Babylon wins. God's own temple's destroyed. Where's God? What happened? Is the king of Babylon stronger than our God? Are the Babylonian gods stronger than our God? The Israelites had a loss of confidence. And when we lose confidence, we get afraid. It's a big deal. I mean, you look at shareholder confidence, consumer confidence. That feeling when you go to sleep at night, having that falling sensation. You know, you wake up in a panic and you're grabbing onto the bed. Confidence is being able to trust the earth beneath our feet. And people trust the stock market. They trust the plane they're flying in. They trust their governments. They trust whatever. And then it's like things get pulled out from under your feet. And you lose confidence and panic and fear set in. Because we're no longer safe. We're no longer able to trust what we've always trusted. That's where Israel was. They had a complete loss of confidence in their God. He was punishing them, but they didn't see it that way. It's like they were flying along in a plane at 32,000 feet above the ground, and all of a sudden, all the engines got switched off. Panic and fear. And fair enough, too. So what does God say to them in the middle of their fear and panic? In Isaiah chapter 41, verse 10, "Do not fear, for I am with you. Do not be afraid, for I am your God. I will strengthen you. I will help you. I will uphold you with my victorious right hand." I often wonder, how can he say that? How can God bowl up to us in the middle of our fear and circumstances where it's logical and reasonable and human for us to be afraid and say, "Do not be afraid"? How can he do that? Well, that's what we're going to be looking at over the rest of this week on the program. We're going to take a look at fear, well, from a different perspective. Messy, have you noticed? And when the stuff we're going through threatens to derail us altogether, well, what we desperately need is a helping hand. That's why I'd so love to send you a free copy of my latest book, Walking with the Spirit. 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Thank you so much for joining me. I'm Bernie Diamond. Catch you again, same time tomorrow, with a different perspective.
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0: 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One of the reasons Phil is so passionate about reading the Bible is the positive impact it brings.
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0: There's a reason why spending time reading the Bible brings these results. Here's Billy Graham to explain.
2: 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Only the Bible has been able to meet the need and meet it fully. You will find it all there in the Bible.
0: 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We're the Billy Graham Evangelistic Association.
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1: In this bulletin, tensions escalating in the Middle East and anti-Semitism hearings heading to Melbourne. With more, I'm Tracy Weir. Iran has closed the Strait of Hormuz until further notice, with tensions reignited in the Middle East. The Islamic Revolutionary Guard declared the shutdown after a commercial vessel reportedly used an unapproved shipping route. Peace talks between the US and Iran are suspended. Strategic Analysis Australia Director Michael Shoebridge says it's no surprise.
2: The Americans and the Iranians have been arm wrestling around the control of the Strait since they signed that memorandum. Americans have been trying to get ships to use a route close to the Oman coast. Iranians have been insisting that they all use a route close to the Iranian coast.
1: Meantime, Iran's electricity grid has sustained heavy damage following the latest US strikes. Back home, and former university students and academics will today give evidence at the Royal Commission into Anti-Semitism. The inquiry will hear from witnesses who claim they've been forced to hide their Jewish identities during campus protests. Vice-chancellors from five universities will also be questioned. Federal Education Minister Jason Clare has told Sky the spread of anti-Semitism in universities is alarming.
3: The universities were caught flat-footed here. And in fairness to the universities, some of them have made important improvements over the course of the last few years, but not enough. There's a lot more to do.
1: The high-profile investigation, which was launched in the wake of a terror attack at Bondi Beach in December, will open its fourth block of hearings in Melbourne today. Six teenagers have been charged following a chase on a major freeway near Dandenong in Melbourne. Kiara Parker has details.
4: Police allege the teens were involved in three robberies yesterday, one involving threats made with a machete. The vehicle they were in was stolen from Hawthorne. Police pursued the car through several suburbs before boxing it in on the Monash Freeway. Shocked onlookers captured the arrest. Vision from passing motorists shows officers smashing the windows to get in. OC spray was used to detain the teens. One was already on bail. The males, aged between 13 and 18, have now been charged with a string of offences. Three of them have been bailed, the three others to face a children's court at a later date.
1: Kiara Parker. Former Church of England school chaplain Bernard Randall has settled a seven-year legal ordeal over a sermon he delivered at a private school. An independent investigator has concluded he is not a safeguarding risk, allowing him to return to preaching and teaching. Reverend Randall was blacklisted by the church and Trent College for encouraging students to question gender identity teaching. He has secured a legal settlement with the college and the overturning of a church ban. The Christian Legal Centre described the church's treatment of him as a huge scandal. Anti-Christian activity in India's West Bengal state has escalated since the Hindu nationalist BJP party won the state election. Incidents include a church under construction being vandalised, a Christian widow being pressured to renounce her faith, and a congregation coming under attack during a Sunday worship service. Sport. In the NRL, the Cowboys have beaten the Sea Eagles in Golden Point 19-18. The Rabbitohs survived a Knights comeback to win 26-24 on former South Stars Jai Arrow's birthday. Melbourne Storm defeated the Titans 22-18. In the AFL, the Demons beat Richmond 111-65. West Coast suffered an 86-70 point loss to the Bulldogs, and the Lions defeated Essendon 149-59. And Jannik Sinner is the men's Wimbledon champion, defeating Alexander Zverev 6-7, 7-6, 6-3, 6-4 in a match lasting almost 4 hours. That's the latest Vision National News. I'm Tracy Weir.
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6: 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He will be like a tree planted by the water that sends out its roots by the stream. Does not fear when heat comes. Its leaves are always green. It has no worries in a year of drought and never fails to bear fruit. Jeremiah 17, 7 to 8. 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
11: Well, welcome to you on this Monday. Thanks for joining us here at Derek Prince Legacy Radio. I'm very excited about what's happening today. Derek Prince is going to be teaching us a long, wonderful series on laying the foundation. And these are going to be recordings of Derek live. We don't have a lot of that. I mean, we have some of it, but most of what you've been hearing, if you've been joining us, has been him in the studio. But now you're going to hear him live. Actually, live years ago, but you understand the recording is to a live audience. Now, today's topic is Founded on the Rock, and Derek is going to be talking to us about the necessity of laying a solid scriptural foundation in order to build a successful, stable Christian life. Let's listen.
12: There is no more effective way to release God's power into a situation than by proclaiming His word in faith. So this morning we're going to proclaim a passage from Isaiah chapter 55, verses 10 and 11, which are very appropriate to this particular series that we'll be dealing with. Are you there? Mm-hmm. For as the rain comes down and the snow from heaven, and do not return there, but water the earth and make it bring forth and bud, that it may give seed to the sower and bread to the eater, so shall my word be that goes forth from my mouth. It shall not return to me void. It shall accomplish what I please, and it shall prosper in the thing for which I sent it. Amen. Now, the title of this first message is Founded on the Rock. The Bible is a model of good teaching, and it follows various principles of teaching. One in particular is that you start from the known to lead people on to the unknown. You never start with the unknown. You start with what is known, and you proceed from there to the unknown. And one of the ways that the Bible does this is to take very simple, familiar, everyday experiences and activities and to give them a spiritual application. There are various examples. The Bible speaks about a farmer sowing his seed, about a fisherman catching fish in a dragnet. It speaks about a soldier putting on his armor. And then in a completely different kind of context, it speaks about a bride preparing herself for a wedding. These are just a few examples of this principle. But the particular familiar activity that I want to focus on is that of constructing a building. And I think this picture of the Christian life is used at least as many times as any other picture in the Bible. So we're going to turn, first of all, to the Epistle of Jude, verse 20 and 21, which is a word of exhortation to us as believers. But you, beloved, building yourselves up on your most holy faith, praying in the Holy Spirit, keep yourselves in the love of God. So there the scripture says we must build ourselves up in our most holy faith. That's one of the ways in which this metaphor of building applies. We are responsible to build ourselves up. And then in Ephesians chapter 2, in verses 21 and 22, it speaks about a holy temple in the Lord, in whom you also are being built together for a habitation or a dwelling place of God in the Spirit. So that speaks about the collective Christian community, that we are to be built together in the Holy Spirit as a place for God to dwell in. And then in 1 Peter chapter 2, verses 4 and 5, speaking about Jesus as a living stone, Peter says this, coming to him, Jesus, as to a living stone, rejected indeed by men, but chosen by God and precious, you also, as living stones, are being built up a spiritual house, a holy priesthood, to offer up spiritual sacrifices to God through Jesus Christ. So there we are compared, each one of us, to living stones which are being built together into a holy temple which the Lord is going to occupy. And then one final example from Acts chapter 20, the farewell of Paul to the Ephesian elders, whom he loved with a special love, because it was in Ephesus that his ministry had had perhaps the greatest impact of any place. And in this speech in Acts 20, he's taking farewell, and he's telling them they'll never see him again in this life. It was a very moving situation for all of them. And this is really the final thing that he wanted to leave with them. In verse 32 of Acts 20, and now, brethren, I commend you to God and to the word of his grace, which is able to build you up and give you an inheritance among all those who are sanctified. So there, Paul says, the main means that builds us up is the word of God's grace, the Bible. And he says it is able to build us up and to give us an inheritance among all those who are set apart for Jesus Christ by faith in him. Now, I'm not a builder, but I know one thing. In any permanent building, whether it's built of brick or stone or concrete or even timber, the vital area is the foundation. And the Bible deals specifically with this. And here is an issue of great importance for every one of us. It's having the right foundation. Because the foundation sets limits to the building that can be built above it, both in size and in weight. The foundation sets the limits. And this is true in the Christian life. You cannot build more successful Christian life than your foundation will permit. This is the vital issue. What is your foundation? Have you laid the right foundation? Now, there is only one foundation that is adequate and sufficient, and it's all sufficient, and it is a person. The person is Jesus Christ. And Paul, writing to the Corinthian Christians in 1 Corinthians chapter 3, uses two metaphors. He uses the agricultural metaphor, but then he goes on to the building metaphor. And he says in verse 9, for we are God's fellow workers. We're working together with God. You are God's field, that's the agricultural metaphor, and you are God's building, that's the construction metaphor. Then he goes on with the building metaphor. According to the grace of God which was given to me as a wise master builder, and in Greek that word is architect, I have laid the foundation, and another builds on it. But let each one take heed how he builds on it. For no other foundation can anyone lay than that which is laid, which is Jesus Christ. So Paul says there's only one foundation for the Christian life, and that is Jesus himself. And anything that is not built on that foundation will not stand the test of time and of trial. So it's very important for every one of us to assess what our life is built on. Are we truly built on the Lord Jesus Christ? Do we have a personal relationship and a personal knowledge of Jesus that makes us able to relate personally to him? The question of laying this foundation in Jesus is extremely important. And so I want to take some time to deal with the issue of how we can have this foundation. That is the foundation of Jesus in our lives. And I would invite each one of you to examine your own life, your spiritual condition, and your spiritual experience, and to check as to whether you are really right in your relationship with the foundation. I want to turn to Matthew chapter 16 for some basic teaching. In verses 13 and following, Jesus is talking to his disciples. And he says, when Jesus came into the region of Caesarea Philippi, he asked his disciples, saying, who do men say that I, the Son of Man, am? So they said, some say John the Baptist, some Elijah, and others Jeremiah or one of the prophets. Then he makes it very personal. But he said to them, but who do you say that I am? And Simon Peter answered and said, you are the Christ, the Messiah, the Son of the living God. That was a crucial moment in the life of Peter and in the whole history of Christianity. You are the Christ, the Messiah, the Son of the living God. And Jesus responded, blessed are you, Simon Bar-Jonah, for flesh and blood has not revealed this to you, but my Father who is in heaven. And I say to you that you are Peter, and on this rock I will build my church, and the gates of Hades shall not prevail against it. So Jesus uses this encounter with Peter to establish the way in which we can lay a foundation in Jesus Christ himself.
11: Isn't this teaching by Derek Prince powerful? You know, the whole idea of foundations, of laying a solid foundation like a builder lays a foundation in a building, is absolutely critical. Most Christians, most people, want to rush to the expert stuff, to the high stuff, to the top of the building. But the foundations are what make us strong. Hey, that's all the time we have for today. For everyone at Derek Prince Ministries, I'm Stephen Mansfield. Join us again tomorrow as the legacy continues.
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2: In stories making news, the US military says it's carried out another round of strikes against Iran after an attack on a cargo ship passing through the Strait of Hormuz. A man who broke into Desi Freeman's final hideout in country Victoria and shared footage on YouTube has been charged. Leif Hughes shared a video with around 50,000 subscribers saying he has handed himself in. Two men are in hospital after being attacked at a house party in Austral in Sydney's southwest. And the Queensland government is under criticism for cutting domestic and family violence prevention funding by $38 million. Overseas, a powerful typhoon has made landfall in China, the second in a week. Around 2 million people have been evacuated. Landslides triggered by the storm have killed at least 17 people in the Philippines. Sport, and Jannik Sinner is the men's Wimbledon champion, defeating Alexander Zverev 6-7, 7-6, 6-3, 6-4 in a match lasting almost 4 hours. That's the news and sport headlines. More details soon.
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3: 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That things aren't working out as planned? The long hours and low profitability are stressful? And you're unsure of the future? If this is you, business as usual is not the way to go. The good news is your situation can be turned around. All the wisdom you need is in the Bible, our handbook for business. Join me, Peter Fitzgerald, at 8:15 each Monday morning and tap into the handbook principles that will help you thrive in business.
4: The key to the Christian life is commitment to Christ in a lifetime of growth. It's consistency.
5: Some people are wired more for resistance and distraction. But today, Pastor Greg Laurie points out discipleship requires some focused effort.
4: One person defined the Christian life as long obedience in the same direction. Because it's not enough to walk forward. You have to go forward spiritually.

0: last time you were the newbie on the job? The new guy or girl just hired? If you were fortunate, you had someone come alongside you to show you the ropes. Because if you don't know anything, it's hard to do anything. Well, today on A New Beginning, Pastor Greg Laurie points out how we tutor new believers through a process called discipleship. It's a process of spiritual duplication where older believers give the younger an example to follow, a paradigm for success.
1: Okay, we're in our Timeless series. And I want you to turn to Matthew chapter 28, and the title of my message is Discipleship, the next step in following Jesus. Because it's not enough to walk forward, you have to go forward spiritually. The key to the Christian life is commitment to Christ and a lifetime of growth. It's consistency. One person defined the Christian life as long obedience in the same direction. So I've tried stand-up paddling. How many of you have ever done stand-up paddling? A few of you. And so I've tried, but I'm not very good at it. My wife immediately was great at it. She got on the board. She's paddling, catching waves, cutting across the wave. I'm still trying to just stand on it without falling. And I've noticed that if I have a little momentum, it helps me a little bit. So it comes down to this. Stall and you fall. So if you stop, you're just going to fall over. So you have to keep moving, right? The same could be said of the Christian life. Stall and you fall. Keep growing as a believer. Being a Christian is more than just getting fire insurance. So that's pretty awesome. If all salvation was a promise that you will not go to hell, it would be worth getting saved for that alone. Is that right? But it's far more than that. It's a relationship with God that lasts a lifetime. And it's growing in this relationship with God as well. Not just following him as your friend or even just your savior, but as your Lord and your God. But some people don't seem to get this. They're still in what you might describe as a baby-like state. I love babies. They're so cute. I don't like to change their diapers, but everything else I like. And it's wonderful to watch them grow, their first words, their first steps. Everything they do is just adorable, isn't it? And I can think of my own children and think of my grandchildren now and all of those great moments in their life. The first time a baby, or really a little toddler now, is beginning to eat. They feed themselves. You know, you feed them at first. Now they're beginning to feed themselves. I remember the first time I gave my son Jonathan ice cream. He was still a baby. It wasn't the right thing to do, but I did it. I didn't tell Kathy about it till later. But I can tell you this much. I took a little spoon, dipped it in some vanilla ice cream. I put it in his little baby mouth, and I'm telling you, he smiled. He loved it. Not a good idea to give a baby sugar and vanilla at that early age, but, you know, this is the great moments when we watch our kids discover these things for the first time. But sometimes people never grow up. You can't stay a baby for your whole life. When I was a kid, there was a cartoon that was very popular. It was a character named Baby Huey. Do you remember Baby Huey? It was a big giant duck in a diaper that never grew up. Sadly, some Christians are like Baby Huey. They've known the Lord for years, but they've never had any spiritual maturity. In Hebrews 6, we read, let's stop going over the basics of Christianity again and again. Let's go on instead and become mature in our understanding. It's time to grow up. And this is the role of a pastor. We want to help you grow up. We want to help you mature. It's a role of a parent. By the way, parents, you need to be parents. Your child doesn't need you to be their best friend. They need you to be their mother and their father, right? That's very important. You have to tell them what's right. You have to tell them what's wrong. You have to warn them. You have to correct them. And they don't like it. They'll fight you. They'll resist you. They'll resent you. And one day, they'll thank you. And then they'll have their kids, and you will see your revenge. Because it'll happen to them, right? But that's my job as a parent, and that's our job as older believers is to find younger believers and help them to grow and mature. You know, I've noticed that a lot of couples today aren't having children. Instead, they're having dogs. And they think of dogs as their children. I mean, it's just getting weird, okay? Listen, let me just say this at the outset. I'm a dog lover. I like dogs. I've had many dogs over the years. I don't have one at this moment, but I love dogs. But I don't worship dogs. And I think for some people, it's almost become a little strange. They take their dogs to the restaurant. They have their dogs at the table. They feed their dogs from the table. They take their dogs on the airplane. They push their dogs in strollers. I saw someone pushing a cat in a stroller the other day. I'm not making any of this up. It's just getting out of control. They build their life around the dog. I was inviting someone to church the other day. Why don't you come out to church sometime? We'd like to, but we can't leave the dog alone. Oh, really? Is it your dog or is it your God? I don't know. But maybe you need to get your priorities in order. You know, I saw a mom in the park and her dog was loose and she had her child on a leash. And I asked the child, what do you think about this? And the child bit me. Okay, so. And then cats, don't get me started on cats. You know, I'm not a cat lover. I had a friend say to me, you know, cats always land on their feet. I said, not the way I throw them. They don't. Okay, enough on that. One last word about cats. I'm done. Ever heard of the famous designer Karl Lagerfeld? He died recently. He left millions of dollars of his fortune to his cat, Choupette. I think I'm pronouncing it properly. Get a grip. We need to put as much energy into helping a new believer grow that we put into our dogs or our cats.
0: Thanks for joining us for A New Beginning with Pastor Greg Laurie, Senior Pastor of Harvest Christian Fellowship in Riverside, California. Today, Pastor Greg is helping us understand what discipleship is all about in a message from his series called Timeless.
1: So let me tell you some things now that new believers need. And I'm addressing these remarks to two groups of people. Number one, to new believers. But I'm also addressing my remarks to older believers because this is what you need to do for younger believers. And I found a great little outline in a book called The Lost Art of Disciple Making by Leroy Imes. I recommend that book to you, by the way. But he had some great points, so I'm using some of his points. He pointed out, number one, the new believer needs acceptance. They need acceptance. When someone comes to Christ, they need to know that they're accepted by God. So let me say this to you. If you're a new believer, you are accepted by God. He loves you. He accepts you. In fact, the Bible even says you've been made acceptable in the Beloved. There's nothing you need to do to earn God's favor. You have it already. And there's nothing you need to do to earn His love. You have that as well. But we need to say to new believers, we accept you. We welcome you. Because you know what? New Christians have a lot of rough edges. They haven't learned the new Christian vocabulary yet. In fact, they might have a few words left over from their old vocabulary that will pop up now and then. Be patient with them. Be loving toward them. I think of how little I understood when I came to Christ. And thankfully, there were people that were accepting. Paul writes to the believers in Thessalonica and 1 Thessalonians 2:8. He said, we loved you so much. We were delighted to share with you not only the gospel of God, but our lives as well, because you had become so dear to us. Number two, a new believer needs assurance. They need assurance. They need to know that they're saved. Remember, the devil came to Adam and Eve in the garden. And what was his first temptation? Challenging the word of God. He says, did God really say what you thought God said? And that's what the devil will do with the new believer. They've accepted Christ and Satan will whisper in their ear, do you really think Christ has come into your life? Do you really think after all you've done that your sin is forgiven? So we need to assure them. First John 5 says, these things we write to you that believe on the name of the Son of God, that you may know that you have eternal life. They can know, and we need to assure them. And if you're a new believer, we want to assure you as well. Number three, the new believer needs protection. They need protection. Paul writes to the believers in Galatia in Galatians 4:19, dear children, I feel as though I'm going through labor pains for you, and they'll continue until Christ is fully developed in your life. You know, they're like babies again, and when you go to a hospital, they'll sterilize everything, especially around the little babies, because life is so fragile, it must be protected. New believers are vulnerable to their own emotions. They don't understand it when they had a sense of euphoria when they accepted Christ, and 2 days later, it's gone. Maybe they thought, oh, it will always be this way, but it won't. You'll have days where you don't feel anything, right? So we need to say, that's okay, that's normal, nothing bad has happened. You need to learn how to walk by faith, not by feeling, because the Bible says the just shall live by faith. New believers are also vulnerable to false teachings. We have to ground them in Scripture. And old friends are going to show up that will try to drag them down. And old girlfriends and old boyfriends will suddenly materialize. And temptations they never had will suddenly appear. I remember when the Christians told me, Greg, you're going to be tempted by the devil. I said, how will I know when I'm being tempted? They said, you'll know. Okay. So I was brand new in the faith. I mean, literally days old. I had a little button on my shirt. It was a little picture of Jesus on it. I'm wearing my little Jesus button. I'm sitting in class. And there was a very attractive young lady sitting toward the front of the class. I'd noticed her before, but I'd never talked to her because clearly this girl would not talk with someone like me. And at the end of the class, she walks up to me and says, hi, what's your name? And I momentarily forgot my name. I said, what is it? Oh, it's Greg. Yes, I'm Greg. She said, you're really cute. I thought, what? You're really cute. I'm like, what are you talking to me? And she said, you know, my parents have a house up in the mountains. Would you like to spend the weekend with me? I thought, this is temptation. And as I recall, she was wearing a red dress, devil with a red dress. No, blue dress. It's blue dress. No, but you know what? It was temptation. And I'll tell you why. That never happened to me before. It's not like I had cute girls hitting on me. Hard to believe as it is. I knew this literally was Satan trying to pull me down through a very attractive young lady. Thankfully, I said no to that. But that's going to happen to a new believer. We need to warn them. You're going to get tempted. You're going to have people try to drag you down. And the new believer, number four, needs fellowship. That's why we want to involve them in our lives. That's why small groups are so good. Some things are learned in rows and other things are learned in circles where you're together and you can talk about it.

Foxcat. But this guy, his name is Mark. He walks up to me. Hi, my name is Mark. I'm like, okay, hi. He says, I noticed you accepted Christ at the Bible study the other day. I said, yeah, I did. And he said, I want to take you to church. I said, oh, it's okay. I don't want to go to church. He goes, no, I want you to come to church with me. No, thank you. Thanks for asking, but no. Yeah, where do you live? No, I don't want to go to church with you. What's your address? Next thing I know, I'm in his car on my way to church. And I love this guy because he wouldn't take no for an answer. He was persistent in the best way possible. He takes me to Calvary Chapel, and I walk smack dab into the middle of a spiritual awakening. And my life started changing. See, the only Christians I knew were the ones on my high school campus. I knew nothing about the church. I knew nothing about the Bible. I knew nothing about God. I was like just a blank piece of paper. But Mark took me under his wing. Effectively, he was discipling me. There was no question that was too ridiculous to ask him. He modeled for me what a Christian should be. I could observe him. And you can be that person for someone else if you're an older believer. Because there are some things that are taught and there are other things that are caught. There's only so much I can do behind some pulpit. They need to see what a real, living, breathing Christian looks like. You know, what does a Christian do with their free time? How does a Christian husband treat his wife? How does a Christian wife treat her husband? How do Christian kids react to their parents? Do Christians drink? Do Christians go to movies? The answer is yes. We go see Jesus Revolution and some other films as well. But Paul says to Timothy in 2 Timothy 3:10, you've observed my teaching and my conduct and my aim in life, which is my faith. So yeah, teaching is good, but they need to see you in the way that you live. New believers need old believers. Old believers need new believers. Having a new believer in your life can have a reviving effect on you. As they discover truths for the first time, you can rediscover them. You stabilize them, they energize you. So get a new believer, not a dog, not a cat. They're fine. No, a human being that you can help grow spiritually.

0: A strong exhortation from Pastor Greg Laurie today on a new beginning. Discipleship is a privilege that we can all take part in, and it's a joy to see new believers begin to grow. Well, maybe you're not a long-term believer. Maybe you wouldn't have even called yourself a believer at all. Or maybe you're not sure where you stand. Well, here's Pastor Greg with some good encouragement.
1: Maybe as you've been listening to this message, you've thought, I wish I could come into this relationship with God. I just don't know how. Let me tell you how you can come into a relationship with God right here, right now. First of all, you need to recognize you need God. You need to admit you're a sinner. I know some people choke on that word, but the Bible says all have sinned and fallen short of the glory of God. But then you need to recognize that Jesus Christ, the Son of God, died on the cross for your sin. The Bible says, while we were yet sinners, Christ died for us. And then you need to believe in Jesus. Jesus put it this way, for God so loved the world, he gave his only begotten Son, and whosoever believes in him should not perish, but have everlasting life. You might ask, how does one believe in Jesus? To believe means to put your faith and trust in Christ alone, and to receive him into your life as your own friend, Savior, and Lord. The Bible says, for as many as received him, he gave them the power to become sons of God. Would you like to receive Christ? And by that I mean, would you like to ask Jesus to enter into your life and be your Savior, your friend, your Lord? If so, you can just pray this prayer after me. It's a simple prayer. You can pray it out loud if you would like, or you could pray it in the quietness of your heart. But if you want Jesus Christ to forgive you of your sin, if you want to go to heaven when you die, or maybe you want to make a recommitment to the Lord, just pray.

0: pray this prayer after me now. Pray these words if you would. Lord Jesus, I know that I'm a sinner, but I know that you're the Savior who died on the cross for my sin. I turn now from my sin, and I ask you to come into my life and forgive me of all of my sin. Thank you for loving me. Thank you for hearing this prayer. And thank you for answering this prayer. In Jesus' name I pray. Amen. Hey, if you just prayed that prayer, I want to congratulate you and say, welcome to the family of God.
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1: In this bulletin, the Royal Commission hearings into anti-Semitism continuing in Melbourne and Richard Scolia to Be Fair World. With more, I'm Tracy Weir. Universities across the country are now legally required to meet new racism and anti-Semitism standards under new federal government reforms. Changes include requiring unis to adopt recognised definitions of hate and provide yearly reports to the regulator. Education Minister Jason Clare says the hate toward university students is not tolerable.
2: Universities have made some improvements, but there's still more work that needs to be done, and that's why we're changing the law. And as of today, universities will be required to have plans and have processes and policies in place to tackle things like anti-Semitism and all types of hate.
1: Vice-chancellors will this morning front the Anti-Semitism Royal Commission about the treatment of Jewish students. More than 2,000 people will pack the Sydney Opera House for the state funeral of former Australian of the Year, Professor Richard Scolia. Sarah Wiedersehen has this report.
3: Professor Scolia died last month at the age of 59 following an inspiring and highly courageous battle with brain cancer. A state funeral to honour his life will be held at the Sydney Opera House from 11 this morning. Governor-General Sam Mostyn, Prime Minister Anthony Albanese and New South Wales Premier Chris Minns will be among the 2,500 and guests to pack out the concert hall. The service will feature special performances from Peter Garrett of Midnight Oil and Australian singer-songwriter Kate Miller-Heike.
1: Sarah Wiedersehen. A 48-year-old man is due to appear in a Queensland court this morning charged with the murder of a Toowoomba mother. 30-year-old Yana Armstrong was reported missing from Newtown after she was last seen last Tuesday. Her remains were located in bushland an hour away from her home on Saturday night. She leaves behind a four-month-old baby boy. If you or someone you know is experiencing domestic violence, contact 1-800-RESPECT. There has been further strikes between the US and Iran overnight, raising concerns of full-scale war. The US military says it has launched a third wave of strikes, hitting hundreds of Iranian targets in the region. In response, Tehran has struck US bases in five Gulf states, including Bahrain, Kuwait, and Jordan. The British government is said to include religious education in the new national curriculum after the content was previously decided at a local level. Key stakeholders reached a rare consensus on the issue, resulting in all schools having to teach the content of the curriculum while being free to expand on it. The government's intention is to improve social cohesion by ensuring all children are taught RE. The biggest challenge is to find sufficient, qualified teachers. The European Commission has criticised Pakistan for not protecting underage girls and religious minorities. The EU recently passed a resolution calling out Pakistan for failing to prevent abductions, forced conversions to Islam, and Muslim marriages of Christian girls. Courts have refused to listen to the underage girls and ordered them to stay with their Muslim husbands who abducted them. In sport, Jannik Sinner has successfully defended his Wimbledon crown. Craig Gabriel is there.
4: Jannik Sinner has become the 10th man in the Open era to win back-to-back Wimbledon crowns. He's defeated Alexander Zverev 6-7, 7-6, 6-3, 6-4 in 3 hours, 46 minutes. And with this fifth career major, he earns £3.6 million. It was a hard-fought battle because for nearly two sets, Zverev was playing wicked tennis and Sinner was under the pump. But then out of nowhere, the world number one got an opening and claimed the gold Challenge Cup again.
1: Craig Gabriel. Round 19 of the NRL has wrapped up with a 22-18 point win for the Storm over the Gold Coast in Melbourne. That's the latest Vision National News. I'm Tracy Weir.
5: Here are some life-giving words for you. 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Psalm 91:11. 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
4: Welcome to Those Who Have Gone Before, a series that explores the lives of great Christians from our past. 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
5: Charles Finney, often referred to as America's most successful evangelist, was criticized by traditional church pastors for his preaching. It was not eloquent as they practiced. Rather, he delivered his sermons as if he were talking to one person in a parlor. One person said, "I have been to Mr. Finney's meetings. He don't preach. He only explains what other people preach." Finney said that for 12 years of his ministry, he never wrote a sermon. He never wrote anything down. Rather, he spent extended hours in prayer and was filled up with God and with what God was telling him. When he preached, the content poured out of him as fast as he could talk. Much of Finney's ministry was in the towns of Upper New York. Most of them had never had a religious meeting in their town. He was once asked by a quiet, pious man to come to his town to preach. When he got to the schoolhouse, it was crammed to capacity. God gave him the scripture from the story of Sodom, where God told Abraham to leave the city because he was going to destroy it. As he preached, he noticed the crowd was getting very angry. Then the Spirit of God fell, and people began falling from their seats, wailing and crying under the conviction of sin. He had only then to lead them to Christ. Afterward, he learned the name of the town was Sodom, and the name of the man who had invited him to preach was Lot.
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7: Dear me, I got some words of advice, some things I wish I knew, things I'd like to rewind.

Anyone who knows me knows it's no surprise. I need Jesus. My strong's never been quite strong enough. My past ain't ever been quite gone enough. My prone to wander, yeah, it always likes to trip me up. Hey, I need Jesus.

0: It was so gripping and so scary that I just kept retreating from all the places I was so afraid of that I just became kind of a hollow shell of myself.
1: From dealing with panic attacks to raising children with Down syndrome, Rebecca Lyons knows that life can be scary, but she's learned that God is bigger than all her fears.
0: Jesus reminds us, the peace I give, the world cannot give. So do not let your heart be troubled or afraid.
1: That kind of peace, says Billy Graham, comes when you put your hope and trust in Jesus Christ.
2: He asks that your ambitions and motives become his. If you answer yes, you're in obedience to him, and it brings a fulfillment and a joy and a peace in this life and the rewards in the life to come.
1: Jesus is ready to give you that fulfillment, that joy, and that peace right now. Learn more at findpeacewithgod.net. We're the Billy Graham Evangelistic Association.
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4: In stories making news, the U.S. insists the Strait of Hormuz is open despite Iran claiming it had closed the key shipping route amid renewed strikes. The United States says it has hit more than 140 targets across Iran as hostilities reignite. Still overseas, and U.S. Senator Lindsey Graham has died after a brief and sudden illness at the age of 71. Just days ago, he had been in Ukraine to meet with President Volodymyr Zelensky. The Premier of Western Australia has announced he will take on the key defence industry portfolio in the latest cabinet reshuffle for the WA Labor government. Roger Cook wants the state to be the largest naval building and ship maintenance hub in the Southern Hemisphere. A 48-year-old man remains behind bars after being charged over the murder of a young Queensland mother. The body of 30-year-old Yana Armstrong was found in bushland after she went missing in Toowoomba on Tuesday. And Brendan McCullum has been sacked as England's test coach, bringing an end to the Bazball era. The New Zealander will continue on as white ball coach. That's the news and sport headlines. More details soon.
5: What about you, Cassie? What do you like about 105.1?
6: I think the first time I turned it on was to hear Dad talking, which was really nice to hear him on the radio. But also, the music is very up-to-date. Mm-hmm. It wasn't like turning on some Christian radio where you think, oh, gosh. It's very contemporary and easy to listen to. I enjoyed the parenting spot, I think it's called, or something like that. That was really interesting because to get a Christian perspective on raising kids is, you know, a great thing too, which you can't find anywhere.

This is Britt Nicole, and I want to tell you about my song called The Lost Get Found. I wrote this song after leaving a youth conference and just feeling like God had changed my life forever. I was so excited to go out and to share the love of Christ with people. But the funny thing was a week later, I was at the mall, and I remember looking at a lady standing at the register and the Lord tugging at my heart saying, go talk to her. I remember looking at her and watching her walk away, and I felt disappointed in myself as I watched her walk away, because the week before I was saying how excited I was to finally really rise up and to be who God had called me to be. So I wrote this song to myself. I also wrote this song to you, encouraging you to be who God has called you to be. I believe that if we will rise up and not be afraid to stand out, not be afraid to look different, that we will see the lost get found.

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0: How is science proving that the Bible is true? Find out next on today's Creation Moment. And now, here's our Creation Moments host, Ian Taylor.
1: Modern criticism of the Bible began in the late 1700s and has continued to this day. The usual claim, often from biblical scholars, has been that the Bible is nothing more than error-filled human writings. Before serious excavation work had begun in the mid-1800s, scholars felt free to consider lack of evidence as proof that people, cities, and even whole nations mentioned in the Bible never existed. It didn't seem to matter to them that they had never even bothered to look for the evidence. Soon, biblical archaeology started finding the evidences, and with each discovery, the critics' pronouncements about errors in the Bible began to crumble. One example is the biblical record of Joshua's leadership of Israel in occupying the Promised Land. Joshua chapter 10 reports how Joshua defeated Hazor, burning the city to the ground. All this has been dismissed by the doubters, but then archaeologists found the ruins of Hazor. The ruins clearly showed destruction by an intense fire. The fire had been so hot that adobe had been baked lobster red. Stones had been changed by the heat of the fire, and the ashes of the city were 5 feet deep. Every claim that there is error in the Bible has been based upon lack of knowledge. Let's face it, no matter what the subject, including history, God has more knowledge than we do.
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5: In this bulletin, tensions increasing overseas and e-bike laws for Queensland being enforced. With more, I'm Tracy Weir. Experts say recent strikes traded by the US and Iran are only the beginning of a wider escalation in the conflict. Washington says it's hit 140 Iranian targets, with Tehran returning fire on military bases in neighbouring Gulf states. Former Pentagon operative Tony Schaefer has told Channel 9 the situation is dire.
6: The Strait of Hormuz is problematic. I think our Arab allies, heck, Bahrain and Kuwait launched attacks of their own without us within the last few days. So I could see our Arab allies jumping in with or without us based on some of the activities of the Iranians attacking them.
5: Central Command has denied claims three US service members were killed in strikes on Kuwait. Back home, and voter support for the coalition has gone up, while One Nation has suffered a drop in the latest opinion poll. The Resolve Political Monitor shows backing for One Nation has slipped 3 points to 26%. The coalition has seen its popularity rise by the same amount and now sits at 23%. Shadow Energy Minister Dan Tehan has told Sky he's focused on the job he has to do.
7: What we need to do is make the Labor government, Anthony Albanese and his Labor government, unelectable. So we've got a lot of work to do, and we all know that.
5: Labor is steady at 28%. The Victorian opposition has its sights on filling in 1 million potholes as part of a $5 billion road maintenance program. The program will also aim to lift road construction standards. Shadow Roads Minister Danny O'Brien says it's a problem not isolated to regional roads.
8: We've got potholes everywhere. People are literally doing damage. They're blowing tyres and cracking rims repeatedly, and particularly in the last couple of weeks, I think that's escalated with a little bit of rain, and it just highlights that our roads are not being maintained properly.
5: The program has been dubbed Labor's Road to Ruin. Queensland's tough new e-bike and e-scooter laws are already making their mark, with more than 100 illegal devices seized since the legislation was introduced on July 1st. 420 fines have been handed for dangerous rider behaviour. A standout speaker at the recent Alliance for Responsible Citizenship conference in London was Canadian Christian Jonathan Parzeau. The icons expert warned of the dangers of AI, claiming even the technology oligarchs are in fear of it. Christian commentator Stephen McAlpine, who was there, summarised his speech for Vision Radio.
9: It wasn't saying that we can't use AI, but it is saying the optimism in the culture around AI from the tech oligarchs is in absolute contrast to the way we see it shaping and changing us, and how it's going to be used for nefarious purposes as much as for good purposes. But this is moving at a pace that we have no way of navigating, and somewhere along the line, God has to come in on that mix.
5: Stephen McAlpine said Mr. Parzeau advocated for the reclamation of human meaning. To sport, and in the NRL, the North Queensland Cowboys have beaten the Manly Sea Eagles in a thriller at Brookvale Oval. Scott Drinkwater kicked a field goal in Golden Point to seal the win 19-18. Cowboys coach Todd Payton said to come from behind is a great effort.
10: Yeah, did it the hard way, and showed a fair bit of fight and ticker, and probably could have won it a couple of times, to be fair, but Drinky stood up right at the very end.
5: Earlier, South Sydney survived a Newcastle comeback to win 26 points to 24 on Jai Arrow's birthday. And in tennis, Jannik Sinner has defended his Wimbledon crown, the world number one, defeating Alexander Zverev 6-7, 7-6, 6-3, 6-4 in the men's singles final. That's the latest Vision National News. I'm Tracy Weir.
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0: everybody. This is Austin French, and I'm stopping in to share the story behind Wake Up Sleeper. I wrote this song about one of my favorite stories in the Bible, in the book of Luke, when Jesus interrupts a funeral. See, a little boy had died, and his widowed mother and a group of people were carrying his body to be buried outside of the town when they encountered Jesus. Now, Jesus, as a religious leader, should have turned the other way because touching something dead could make him unclean, but that didn't stop Jesus. He walked up to the coffin and told the little boy to wake up. In that moment, Jesus took what everyone considered done, over, and dead and brought a little boy back to life. That's just what Jesus does today. I pray this song reminds us all that we were dead in our sins and only Jesus could wake us up. That's the gospel, and it's our job to tell the world about a Savior who wakes up sleepers still today.
1: Thank God for the daylight.

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1: I've got to where I needed to be. 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So what is there now that I can do with my life? What's my purpose? What's my meaning here in this world? Where am I planning my time into for significance? Who am I really?
0: Jesus offers meaning and purpose beyond just our work. 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
3: In stories making news, new standards are now in place for universities across the country, placing tougher responsibilities on institutions to stamp out anti-Semitism and racism. The changes, which include a requirement to adopt recognised definitions of hate, come as vice-chancellors prepare to face the Royal Commission in Melbourne today. Paperless passenger arrival cards will soon be available to all overseas and returning Australian travellers. Qantas passengers have trialled digital-only cards on flights into Sydney, Melbourne and Brisbane since October of 2024. They'll now be rolled out at all international airports and seaports over the next 18 months. Almost half of Victorian businesses say they will expand and invest interstate because of the proposed work-from-home laws. And Jannik Sinner continues to dominate men's tennis, winning back-to-back Wimbledon titles. The Italian lost the first set to Alexander Zverev in the final, but bounced back to win the next three and secure his fifth career major. That's the news and sport headlines. More details soon.
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3: 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She was 10 years old when she and her family had to run for their lives during the massive Thailand tsunami of 2004. But God used Riley's experience to build in her a courageous faith.
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4: 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The Bible says plainly that our mental powers are to be brought under the control of Christ. Let this mind be in you, which was also in Christ, says the scripture.
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0: Darwin, through his research, found that species do change, and they change a lot. This is observational science. But then Darwin took his ideas one step further and said that one kind of organism turned into another kind, that all the species on Earth, from bananas to hummingbirds, are related to one another. It's this idea of one kind turning into another kind that contradicts the Bible. The biblical kind is not the same thing as species. Tigers and lions are part of the cat kind. Horses and zebras belong to the equid or horse kind, and so on. Species do change, but it's not evolution. We never see one kind of creature turning into another. That's because organisms reproduce according to their kind, just like the Bible says. I'm David Reeves. Truly, the heavens declare the glory of God.
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3: In this bulletin, a Queensland government minister under pressure and a big turnout expected at the Sydney Opera House. With more, I'm Tracy Weir. Support for One Nation continues to slip as the coalition makes up ground. Michael Packey has details.
4: The latest Resolve poll has voter support for One Nation down 3 points to 26%, while backing for the coalition has risen by the same amount, but the party is still in third spot, with Labor in the lead. The research maintains strong backing for some of Pauline Hanson's policies. For instance, more than half of those surveyed agree with her assertion many young workers are lazy. But Senator Hanson is losing support among voters aged 18 to 34, some immigrants and women. The Resolve data shows Anthony Albanese is again preferred Prime Minister over Senator Hanson.
3: Michael Packey. Around 2,500 people are expected to fill out the Opera House Concert Hall this morning to farewell Professor Richard Scollier. The State Memorial Service is getting underway from 11 o'clock, with the Prime Minister and Premier among those to attend. The former Australian of the Year died at the age of 59 after a three-year battle with brain cancer. To Queensland, where pressure is mounting on embattled Prevention of Domestic and Family Violence Minister Amanda Cam, after state budget papers revealed prevention services have been slashed by $38.5 million. The government claims the cuts are the result of a Labor-era Women's Safety and Justice Task Force concluding. Filling out paper forms on arrival will soon be a thing of the past for millions of travellers entering Australia. Following a successful trial, digital passenger cards will be rolled out at all international airports and seaports over the next 18 months. Acting Transport Minister Christy McBain says the move will speed up the arrivals process.
5: Visitors and Australian travellers alike will be able to take advantage of a simpler border process, which will be as simple as checking in for the flight on your phone. A simpler, clearer border process means it'll be faster to process people through our customs too.
3: Qantas passengers have trialled digital-only cards on flights into Sydney, Melbourne and Brisbane since October of 2024. American Christians and pro-life advocates are outraged at Republican lawmakers for allowing the expiration of a one-year ban on taxpayer funds for the nation's biggest abortion provider, Planned Parenthood. Its clinics can resume billing the government for non-abortion services, such as contraception and health screenings. Susan B. Anthony, Pro-Life America, says defunding big abortion providers is the default expectation of the pro-life movement. A devout Christian and former British Conservative government minister has allegedly been murdered at her Dartmoor home. 78-year-old Anne Whitcombe was found with signs of serious injuries at her home. A 28-year-old suspect has been arrested. Tributes have poured in from across the political spectrum for the widely respected former MP. Turning to sport, and Jannik Sinner has made it back-to-back Wimbledon crowns with a four-set win after dropping the first set against Alexander Zverev. It's the Italian fifth Grand Slam title. The world number one with kind words for the German.
6: Keep going. I know another goal is to for you to become number one in the world. You're very, very close, so we need to be... have to be very careful now, so... but congrats.
3: The match lasted almost 4 hours. And Western Bulldogs coach Luke Beveridge says his team is a marginal side who will need to improve to be considered a top six AFL club. That's the latest Vision National News. I'm Tracy Weir.
7: Here are some life-giving words for you. God is with me. I will not be afraid. What can anyone do to me? Psalm 118, 6. Life-giving words for you. From the Handbook of Living, the Bible.

0: This is Hannah Gregory bringing you a Mothers Union Weekly Reflection. This week's scripture comes from Luke 22, verse 61. The Lord turned and looked straight at Peter. The name Peter means rock, the rock you can rely on. But when Peter is put to the test, he was weak. He had sworn to stay with Jesus, but now three times he disowns Jesus and refuses to stand by him. It must have been awful for Peter to know that Jesus, fully aware of Peter's sin, had turned to look at him. No wonder he went outside and wept. And yet, after the resurrection, Peter is forgiven and restored. It is not surprising that having been treated with such love, he becomes the one leading apostle and even gives up his life for the sake of the Lord. This is the power of repentance and forgiveness, blessed by the Spirit of God. I wonder, are you like Peter? For we are all forgiven and restored if we come to Jesus and ask. Let us pray. Almighty God, we thank you for the 150 years of Mothers Union, with over 4 million members in 84 countries worldwide. We especially give thanks for the vision of Mary Sumner in bringing women together who trust in you to support one another and strengthen marriage and Christian family life. Lord of all, we pray for us and our churches here in Bendigo. Help us to ask for the forgiveness when we've done wrong and to be a people who can forgive the sins of others. Help us to serve you in any way we can. In Jesus' name we pray. Amen.
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2: In stories making news, universities are now required to set up a transparent complaints process for students and staff to report on racism and anti-Semitism. The federal government's new threshold standards also means universities must adopt recognised definitions of hate. Hundreds of offenders have been charged in New South Wales in a policing crackdown on the state's public transport network. Operation Waratah ran for 3 days, with police using intelligence to respond to alleged violent activity and sexual offences made toward commuters and transport staff. Around 2,500 people are expected to fill out the Opera House Concert Hall this morning to farewell Professor Richard Scollier. The state memorial service will get underway from 11 o'clock, with the Prime Minister and the Premier among those to attend. More than 100 e-bikes have been seized in Queensland since strict new laws to crack down on the devices were rolled out at the start of the month. And in sport, Jannik Sinner has made it back-to-back Wimbledon crowns with a four-set win after dropping the first set against Alexander Zverev. That's the news and sport headlines. More details soon.
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0: Hey, this is Tim Timmons.
1: And this is the heart behind my song, You Never Let Go.
0: What are all the weights in your life that you feel like you have to carry?
1: Well, I feel the weight of providing for my wife and my four kids. I'm trying to keep peace and unity among my friends and my family. I'm trying to pastor a church.
0: Did I mention that I had four kids?
1: And all these things that you and I are carrying feel so crushing.
0: Yet what if we could transfer the weight of these burdens to our provider, our sustainer, to our comforter, to Jesus, the one who is at work in all things?
1: Sure, you and I still have to work hard and deal with the things that are in front of us today, but when we have a song to sing that reminds us of how good God is, then peace, then joy, and rest become the air that we breathe in today. Not only is God for you and for me, but we get to join him all day long. So let this song, let this prayer remind us that our God will never let go.

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She kept on getting weaker as day dragged into day. 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She seemed to fade away. My hours were filled with constant dread. Time became a knife that slowly and relentlessly cut the cord of life. There was a teacher in the region then. Some of us had heard that he'd healed a paralytic by the power of just his word. So with hope again rekindled, I went at once to see if I could find a man named Jesus from a town in Galilee. I began to search the city,

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The trembling stopped when he looked at me and said, only believe. 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

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She isn't dead as you suppose. The child is just asleep." It only took a moment for their wails to turn to cheers. 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

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Not to speak a word. But I gotta tell somebody. 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

0: 20-something.
1: Back to Genesis with Dr. John Morris, scientist and creation researcher with the Institute for Creation Research. Dr. Morris, how primitive was early man?
2: Chris, early man was never primitive in an evolutionary sense at all. In the beginning, man was created in the image of God with great ability, even able to communicate with God face to face. All this was before sin, however, and we've been deteriorating ever since. Evidence continues to accumulate that long ago man was highly sophisticated, evidently even performing brain surgery. Skulls have been found with holes drilled in them for surgical reasons, and the person had survived. No, Chris, there never were primitive humans. There were some with less technology and not much education, but Stone Age cultures exist today. This is a level of civilization, but not an evolutionary stage, and it's been that way ever since, back in Genesis.
1: For free information on creation, visit us on the web at www.icr.org.
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3: In this bulletin, a slump in the polls for One Nation, and in sport, NRL. With more, I'm Naomi Millen. One Nation says it's not concerned about a recent decline in popularity. The latest Resolve survey shows the minor party has relinquished 3 points to the coalition. The largest losses were among migrant and female voters. One Nation MP Barnaby Joyce has told Channel 7 polls are an indication, not a vote.
4: And you always expect there to be fluctuation in polls as you go through a process. I think that what there is an indication is that Pauline Hanson is direct. She doesn't try and gild the lily. She's straight down the barrel with what she says.
3: Labor is holding steady at 28%. The federal government is set to roll out a new digital passenger card system for incoming travellers in the next 2 years. Jefferson Shaw reports.
5: Millions of passengers could soon avoid filling out the paper orange passenger form on arrival to Australia. Under a $65 million investment to modernise Australian airports, the federal government will now widely roll out a passenger card that can be done digitally. Following a successful pilot of the Australian Travel Declaration, it'll be expanded to all international airports and seaports over the next year and a half. It'll reduce manual answers for passengers and allow for a rapid response to global risks and events, including for bios.